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8: This is Fresh Air. I'm Tanya Mosley, and my guest today is journalist Susan Solney, a New Orleans native. She spent more than a decade as a national correspondent for the New York Times and contributed to the team that won the Pulitzer for the paper's coverage of September 11th. She's also the author of a 2010 series called Race Remixed, about the rise of multicultural America and a generation rejecting the old color lines. Her latest piece in the New York Times, A Family Secret No More, traces how a single decision a century ago split her family in two. One brother who passed for white in Chicago, and one who identified as a black man in New Orleans. And her own attempt, generations later, to bring the two halves back together. When we left off, Solney was describing her meeting with her Chicago family for the first time at a restaurant. You were searching for them. And you also found out, though, in a way that they were searching for you and your family, too.
9: Right. That was a revelation because I thought going into this that I had some information and I was going to be sharing it with them. But what really happened is that information flowed in both directions and I learned things about my own side that I had misunderstood. So it was just new understanding all around. But what I learned specifically from them is that they had an inkling, suspicions, long-standing, and they were hoping to know more. They were asking their parents questions that their parents wouldn't answer. You know, so they hit certain walls in trying to figure out their past. They weren't told an accurate story, and they had a feeling it wasn't accurate, but they were at somewhat of a loss to figure it out because Edward passed away in the 70s, and a lot of the people who knew the real story weren't around anymore.
8: Let's break this down a little bit, though. So what's the story, first off, that their dad and granddad, Edward, told them about his origins?
9: He told them that he was from New Orleans, that he was the son of a French doctor who had, you know, a relationship with someone, but then had to leave for France. And some had him coming from Montreal. You know, different cousins on the Chicago side had different versions of the story. None of it fit together to make any kind of sense. That's what it had in common across the many cousins. They knew there was some connection to New Orleans. And Christine, one of Edward's grandchildren in my generation, she actually tried to reach out sometime around Hurricane Katrina. But she had an uncle who was disapproving of this connection, who shut that down. He made it clear that he did not want her to do that.
10: The White DeGranges have a fascinating story all on their own because your great uncle Edward's wife, Laura, she was also passing. So they were kind of partners in this cover story.
9: Yes, they were bonded by marriage and their cover stories. Now, I don't know if they met in the South or amongst the many considerable number of white passing Creoles in Chicago, but they found each other somehow and they were both doing the same thing, passing as white. And they didn't let their children know. And when I thought about doing this story, I really wanted it to go beyond just saying passing happened, because as a historical fact, we know that, right? It's already been well documented. What I wanted to do was show the psychological toll of that decision on Edward's line and on George's line. And I thought if I could do that and to show the real lived experiences of an actual family, then maybe I'd be adding something to the conversation. And someone might assume, oh, well, once Edward left, it was all sunshine and rainbows for him. When he succeeded, it wasn't that way at all. And there was a lot of trauma and stress in the family that got passed straight through his children, right to the grandchildren. So when I think about who suffered in this story, everyone suffered. Everyone suffered because of racism. White or black, if you go back to my great-grandfather, everyone suffered because of racism. And that's so sad.
10: It's really astounding to read, especially the fact that the white side of your family in Chicago just always knew that they were not being told a complete story. They may have looked white, but one detail that I thought was actually sort of funny was the cooking told another story. So they're passing, but Laura, one of the sons, told you that
9: she was quite a good gumbo cook, apparently. And it stayed with him, the taste of that gumbo, long after she had passed away. He told me that he went from restaurant to restaurant looking for the taste of his mother's gumbo. I mean, wow, doesn't that just hit you? He was unaware when he was growing up eating that gumbo. He thought his mother was a white woman from Chicago that just found a good recipe,
10: just
9: I guess.
10: Happened to know how to...
9: But he said he found the taste of her gumbo once on a camping trip along the Gulf of Mexico. And he had no way of knowing at the time, but he was very close to

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0: I'm Chris Boyd. Up next on Think, to fully understand how markets work, it helps to look at the transactions that bring willing participants to the black market.
1: So often there's a kind of repugnance that comes with adding money to a transaction. So there are lots of transactions that seem okay in some communities and some jurisdictions until money is added.
0: We'll talk with the Nobel Prize winning economist who helped redesign the market for donated kidneys so that far more people in need have a shot at a matching organ. We'll consider the pros and cons of paying organ donors, and we'll hear why banning repugnant transactions outright doesn't usually work the way we hope.
1: When you ban something, that doesn't make the people who want to do it go away.
0: Our conversation starts after a short break.
2: Live from NPR News in Washington, I'm Ryland Barton. President Trump says the ceasefire with Iran is still holding. This, as NPR's Franco Ordonez reports, follows another set of airstrikes by American forces and retaliatory strikes by Iran.
3: The latest set of deadly strikes between the two countries threatened to upend peace talks and the already fragile ceasefire between the two nations. Trump said there was a reason behind the U.S. strikes, echoing a U.S. military assessment that they were defensive moves.
4: And I'd say that part of the world, ceasefires when you're shooting in a more moderate manner.
5: Mr. President, yesterday you signed.
4: A ceasefire there is much different than a ceasefire in other parts of the world.
3: But he insisted talks continue to go, quote, very well, and that it's possible they could reach an agreement in a matter of days. Franco Ordonez, NPR News. The White House.
2: Homeland Security Secretary Mark Wayne Mullen doubled down on his threat to remove Customs and Border Protection officers from airports in cities that don't typically cooperate with federal immigration enforcement. Mullen criticized what the administration calls sanctuary cities for letting local police refuse to cooperate with immigration agents.
6: If that means I got to pull them out of Customs and Border Protection from processing international flights, I will. As they're cooperating with us, then I don't have to do that.
2: Mullen's threat has sparked criticism from the travel industry for its potential to cause chaos just ahead of the World Cup. The chief executive of OpenAI, Sam Altman, was in Washington today meeting with White House officials and members of Congress. The trip comes a day after President Trump signed an executive order creating a voluntary government review process for some of the most powerful AI models, NPR's Windsor Johnston reports.
7: Altman is meeting with White House officials to discuss AI policy, as well as bipartisan congressional lawmakers who oversee the technology sector. The visit comes as AI companies increasingly find themselves at the center of policy debates in Washington. While the industry has invested heavily in lobbying and public outreach, some Democrats are pushing for tougher oversight of artificial intelligence, citing concerns about jobs, energy demand, and the growing influence of the nation's largest tech companies. Republicans have pushed for a lighter regulatory approach. President Trump's executive order includes a provision that would allow some advanced AI models to undergo a 30-day government review before the release to the public. Windsor Johnston, NPR News, Washington.
2: Polymarket is ending its paid relationship with former Republican Congressman George Santos as federal regulators investigate him for possible insider trading. Santos bet against his attendance at President Trump's State of the Union this past February. He later blamed a delayed flight for missing the event. Santos made the trades on Kalshi, another prediction marketplace, which referred them to the Commodity Futures Trading Commission. This is NPR News. A new Gallup poll finds support for same-sex marriage and relationships in the U.S. has stopped rising after two decades. About two-thirds of U.S. adults believe same-sex marriage should be legal, according to the poll, down slightly from 71% in 2022. Most of the change is driven by Republicans. A new agreement could pave the way for desalinated ocean water to help western states survive drought, even far from the coast. From member station KJZZ, Alex Hager reports it could allow people in California, Arizona, and Nevada to benefit from Pacific Ocean water.
8: San Diego County Water Authority Board Chair Nick Serrano says the new agreement would allow for an exchange. His agency would lean harder on that ocean water, and other users in California, Arizona, and Nevada could pay to take some of San Diego's Colorado River water.
9: Because the challenge we face is regional and across state lines, the solutions must be that too.
8: Water agencies in Arizona are scrambling to find new water supplies as they could face big cuts to the amount they can pull from the Colorado River. Drought and climate change are straining its supplies. Officials said this new agreement could give them a way to adapt that doesn't require the construction of any new pipes or canals. For NPR News, I'm Alex Hager in Phoenix.
2: NASA says a meteoric fireball as heavy as an elephant caused a double boom that rang out over New England over the weekend. The meteor was about 5 feet wide and traveling at an estimated 42,000 miles an hour when it entered Earth's atmosphere. NASA says when it broke up miles above New England on Saturday, the energy released was equivalent of about 230 tons of TNT. This is NPR News.
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0: The moral dilemmas of the market economy go beyond environmental damage and inequality. In some cases, all parties to a transaction agree they want to do the deal, and that deal has no direct effect on anybody who's not involved. And yet there are people who think their disapproval of someone else's business should be grounds for banning that activity. Think selling sex or drugs or selling organs for transplantation. From KERA in Dallas, this is Think. I'm Chris Boyd. My guest became fascinated by what he calls repugnant transactions, deals that some people want to engage in and others find morally objectionable, when he was working at a better way to do kidney donations so that fewer people have to wait for a suitable organ. Alvin E. Roth is the Craig and Susan McCaw Professor of Economics at Stanford University and the George Gund Professor of Economics and Business Administration Emeritus at Harvard. He was awarded the Nobel Prize in Economics in 2012 and is past president of the American Economic Association. His new book is called Moral Economics, From Prostitution to Organ Sales, What Controversial Transactions Reveal About How Markets Work. Alvin, welcome to Think.
10: Thank you.
0: You stress here, repugnant transactions are not the ones people want banned because they cause obvious harms, right? These are things people object to because they seem wrong even if nobody is harmed.
1: Well, I think that's part of the controversy is sometimes that people who object to them think that someone is harmed, but the harms aren't easily measurable.
0: And these things we find objectionable are not necessarily the same in every culture, right? So the U.S. is the world's leading exporter of human plasma. Explain why.
1: Well, in the U.S., we allow people to be paid for plasma, but in many parts of the world, that's considered immoral and is illegal. And the World Health Organization, for example, says that countries should raise all the plasma they need from unpaid domestic donors. But no country that doesn't pay for plasma is able to raise all the plasma it needs from domestic donors. And they don't have to because they can buy it from the United States. The United States exports tens of billions of dollars of plasma pharmaceuticals every year.
0: I have to tell you, the lines that we draw around what makes one transaction okay and another objectionable can be a little confusing to me. So in the United States, for example, why is it fine for someone to sell their plasma when we only have the option to donate whole blood?
1: There's a complicated history of that. But in the 1970s, before there was a test for hepatitis in the blood supply, the Food and Drug Administration made a rule that whole blood had to be labeled as either coming from volunteer or from paid donors. And partly as a result, we donate whole blood for free in the United States. That's where whole blood comes from. But plasma can be heated and treated. And so that never happened with plasma. And so much of the plasma in the world comes from paid donors in the United States and has been safe since 1985. There was, before the test for hepatitis developed, there was some trouble with hepatitis. And in the 1980s, there was trouble with AIDS, both in paid and unpaid blood supply. But since 1985, we've learned how to sterilize the plasma components. So they've been safe, and we export a great deal all around the world where it saves hundreds of thousands of lives every year.
0: In some cases, laws around markets are created to reinforce local or regional norms. So you remind us that, you know, California has a law against selling horses for meat That law is necessary because people in some parts of the world would eat horse without thinking twice.
1: Well, the law against selling horse meat for human consumption in California was passed in a 1998 referendum. It came to popular vote. And, of course, it doesn't have to be against the law to sell horse meat in California, but enough people voted that it should be, so that it is. But there's no law against eating cockroaches in California, and that's where I think you're coming from when you say it's needed because some people think horse meat is delicious. No one thinks cockroaches are delicious, and no one feels like cockroaches are part of their family, so cockroaches are unprotected by the California laws, but horse meat can't be sold for human consumption.
0: Time can also affect how we feel about certain transactions. Talk us through the public acceptance of in vitro fertilization as a way of conceiving a pregnancy and how that's changed since Louise Brown was born in 1978 and she was called the world's first test tube baby.
1: Right. So the in vitro fertilization comes from the 1970s. By the time Robert Edwards was awarded the Nobel Prize in medicine or physiology for developing IVF, millions of babies had already been born through IVF. People who, like the Browns, had trouble conceiving without extra help, without assisted reproductive technology. So millions of babies had already been born. But at the time he won the Nobel Prize in 2010, there were also protests that said he was a murderer. And the nature of that dispute was that when in vitro fertilization is used to help someone become pregnant, typically, multiple embryos are created in a petri dish, not in a test tube, and only some of those embryos become people. And so people who regard the embryos themselves as already human think that the discarding of those embryos is murder. So on the one hand, there are millions of people today who think of IVF as life-giving because it gave them life. That's how they were born, or that's how their children were born. And on the other hand, there are people who feel that it's murderous because embryos are destroyed.
0: Why do bans on morally contested markets often lead to the creation of black markets?
1: Well, often there are bans on things because people want to do them. There are seldom bans. There's no ban on eating cockroaches in California because no one wants to eat cockroaches in California. But the ban on horse meat stops people who do want to eat horse meat from eating it in California, at least from buying it in restaurants. So when you ban something, that doesn't make the people who want to do it go away. So I think in connection with IVF, one of the new transactions that developed as a result of in vitro fertilization was surrogacy. So in California and in Texas now, I think, you can pay someone to bear a baby for you. And that's a legal transaction. It's governed by regulations designed to protect the surrogate and the intended parents and the baby. But in Western Europe, it's largely illegal. It's not legal to hire a surrogate or to be a surrogate. And the laws don't recognize parental rights. So in Germany and in France and in Spain, there are people who would like to start their families but need help doing so, and surrogacy would be the kind of help they could use, but it's against the law for them to do that. On the other hand, when people want to do something, they find workarounds, and one workaround is to come to the United States and hire an American surrogate. So the desire to have your own child can be very strong. I like to point out that everyone who's alive today is descended from thousands of generations of ancestors who never forgot to have a child. So so deep in our genes for some people must be this very strong desire to have your own child. Adoption is not a perfect substitute for them. And so they're willing to go to great lengths. And of course, the laws in the countries where they live then have to think how to handle the babies who result from efforts to circumvent the ban. And in many of those Western European countries, the family courts have decided that the parents can adopt their own baby, even though they're not legally recognized as the parents, as surrogate parents. And that's how surrogate babies come back into Western Europe, where surrogacy is illegal.
0: Surrogacy is illegal in some places. Egg and sperm donation, I guess it's not donation, egg and sperm sale is illegal in a lot of countries. In this country, we don't necessarily bat an eye at compensating people who provide this material.
1: Well, So often there's a kind of repugnance that comes with adding money to a transaction. So there are lots of transactions that seem okay in some communities and some jurisdictions until money is added. So I mentioned just now that surrogacy is illegal in much of Western Europe. But in Britain and in Canada, surrogacy is legal, but it's illegal to pay the surrogate. So there aren't lots of surrogates in Britain and Canada, and families who need them can still come to the United States and have a surrogate baby. But they have no trouble bringing them back to Canada or Britain because surrogacy is legal, parental rights are accepted. So surrogacy in Britain and Canada is a little bit like kidney donation or plasma donation in many parts of the world. Everyone thinks it's a good idea to donate plasma. If someone you know needs plasma, often they have family relationship procedures so that if you know someone who is going to need a lot of plasma, you can donate plasma on their behalf. And that's clearly a good thing, and no one objects to that. But paying donors is considered repugnant in some places. Similarly, kidneys. We have a big shortage of kidneys for transplant in the United States, but there are about 7,000 living donor transplants in addition to the 22,000 or so deceased donor transplants. And it's a very good thing. I've never met anyone who objects to the idea that you might donate a kidney to save the life of someone you love. But in the United States, if I offer to pay you for a kidney, or if you ask for payment and receive it, we're involved in a felony. It's the 1984 National Organ Transplant Act makes it a crime to pay someone for donating a kidney.
0: So talk a little bit about how you decided to apply your extraordinary skills as an economist to this problem of kidney donation, shortage of donor organs, despite the fact that lots of people who need a kidney have a loved one who would be willing to give one if they were a biological match.
1: Right. So the question of biological match is what stops a lot of potential living organ donations from taking place. Right. So if I love someone enough to give them a kidney, they might not be able to take my kidney for various reasons, but the big one is that they might have their immune system might have formed antibodies to my kidney. One way that can happen, one common way for that to happen, is through childbirth, right? When a mother gives birth, her immune system becomes exposed to the paternal antigens, to the proteins that the baby inherits from dad, right? You get half your proteins from dad and half from mom. And if mom's immune system becomes sensitized to dad's proteins, then she can't easily take a kidney from the father of the children, from her husband, or from her children. So that means that those are the people who might most want to give her a kidney, but they might not be able to give her a kidney. And so what kidney exchange, in which I've been involved, does is it says, supposing you love someone enough to give them a kidney, but you're not a match for them. You're healthy enough to give a kidney, but you can't give it to the person you love. And suppose I'm in the same situation. Well, maybe we could arrange an exchange in which I give a kidney to your patient and you give a kidney to my patient so that each patient receives a compatible kidney from another patient's intended donor. And that's called a kidney exchange. And there are more complicated ways those exchanges can take place, including in chains that start with non-directed donors. And we do thousands of those a year now, but it's still not nearly enough to meet the need.
0: And part of that is because, especially with the non-directed donors, people who aren't giving on behalf of a very specific individual, it's a lot to ask someone to give a kidney.
1: It is a lot to ask. It turns out it's a pretty safe operation. And so I think people who have kidney disease are surprised often at how willing their relatives and friends and people who love them are to give a kidney. But it's not so easy to do. So there's a shortage of living donor kidneys, and there's a shortage of deceased donor kidneys. It's many of us, you know, if you look on your driver's license, you can see whether there's probably a little red heart. If when you got your driver's license, you opted into the deceased donor registry, but only about 1% of people die in a way that makes their organs transplantable. Mostly when you die, your organs die with you. So it's rare to be able to be a deceased donor. And so we have 130,000 new cases of kidney failure each year in the United States, but we do fewer than 30,000 transplants a year. So there's a big shortage.
0: My guest is Nobel Prize-winning economist Alvin E. Roth. We're talking about his new book, Moral Economics, From Prostitution to Organ Sales, What Controversial Transactions Reveal About How Markets Work. We'll be right back.

0: You're a great leader. I say it to everybody. You're a great leader. Sometimes people don't like me saying it, but I say it anyway because it's true. I only say the truth.
1: That's President Trump lavishing praise on China's Xi Jinping after their recent summit. President Xi, however, made it clear he thinks the U.S. may be fading. We'll talk about the view of the summit from China. That's on the next On Point.
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7: You're listening to Think. I'm Chris Boyd. Today we're talking about the lessons of what are called repugnant transactions, transactions that some people want to ban and other people want to take part in. My guest, Alvin E. Roth, is a Nobel Prize-winning economist who's written a book about this called Moral Economics, From Prostitution to Organ Sales, What Controversial Transactions Reveal About How Markets Work. Alvin, going back to kidney exchange, we don't allow people to buy or sell kidneys or other organs in this country. Can kidney donors be paid for the expenses of like going into the hospital and recovering and taking off time from work to give a kidney to someone else?
8: It's legal to reimburse expenses, but it's not so easy for everyone to get reimbursed. The procedures to reimburse people are still pretty clunky, but it's legal to reimburse expenses. That's a relatively new thing. I was on the board of an organization called NALDAC, the National Living Donor Assistance Center, which is a federally funded program that gives some financial assistance to people in the bottom quintile, the bottom fifth of the income distribution, for receipted expenses of various sorts. So that is possible, but it's not an ordinary part of the medical transaction. So especially people who might be giving anonymously who don't meet the means test, they often are out of pocket. If someone wanted to give me a kidney, if I needed a kidney, which I don't, if I needed a kidney, the fact that I live in California means my doctors would probably be in California. And if you wanted to give me a kidney, you would have to travel to California and be examined and then come back for the surgery and stay a little bit after the surgery. So you could accrue considerable expenses while doing this great thing. And it would be legal for me to pay your expenses, is my understanding. But my insurance company wouldn't do it, right? My insurance company would pay for your medical bills related to the nephrectomy and your immediate care. But it might be difficult for you to be reimbursed.
7: So there might be more kidneys available to people who need them to live without dialysis if we allowed them to be bought and sold on some kind of regulated market. As I understand it, the only country in the world that allows this at the moment is Iran. Is that right?
8: That's right. The Islamic Republic of Iran has a legal market in which kidney donors, living kidney donors, can be paid for their kidney. And one of the there's a lot to be said about that market, and it might not be a great model for a related American market. But one thing that can be said for it is that the medical care for the donors and for the recipients is at real hospitals, first-class Iranian hospitals that meet world standards. Whereas in many countries where it's illegal to pay a kidney donor, there are black markets. And some of those black markets, because of the laws against paying donors, operate outside of the standard medical institutions. So the surgeries might not be in hospitals. They might not be in properly sterile environments. So So one of the problems of those black markets is they give, in some cases, very bad medical care.
7: So if I understand correctly, part of the reason it's illegal to sell organs is there's this sense that we ought to protect people from being coerced by poverty or other circumstances to have to give a kidney. But it sounds like what you're saying is that without this happening on the open market, there is no regulation, and actually people who are giving these kidneys might be more at risk?
8: Oh, absolutely. I mean, I think it's very dangerous to participate in the black market. People do it out of desperation of various sorts. But in general, when you have some complicated, morally complex transaction, it may not be a good idea to let criminals govern it, right? So that's sort of the argument that says maybe we should be trying to bring many of these markets out from the cold and regulate them. And, you know, that's true for blood and plasma as well. In the countries that don't have enough blood and plasma, there are often black markets where you can hire someone to say he's a member of your family and give blood on behalf of a patient who needs it.
7: I think we can all understand why it's problematic, you know, if organ sales are allowed for people who are in really desperate situations. But I was thinking through this, Alvin, and I'm not sure why it's somehow worse to allow someone potentially to sell an organ to get out of serious debt or to pay for something critical in their lives than it would be to sell, you know, assuming there is no desperate situation, you know, to sell to buy a Porsche or something else. Can you talk through why it might be in the state's interest to not allow informed adults to make this decision for themselves?
8: Well, so I think there's this worry about exploiting vulnerable people, that someone might have a sudden desperate need and take a rash action that they would later very much regret. So many of the proposals that talk about potentially paying donors talk about avoiding rash proposals, rash actions in desperation. So, for example, there's a bill trying to wend its way through Congress now called the End Kidney Deaths Act, which would give a refundable income tax credit to non-directed donors, to people who donate a kidney without caring who it goes to, right, without having a specific recipient in mind. So these are really altruistic people. There are about 500 of them a year in the United States, and they can start chains of kidney donations, so their gift is amplified quite a bit and can save a lot of lives. And right now they bear the costs, if necessary, of giving the kidney and of missing work and of child care and elder care and pet care. So what the End Kidney Deaths Act says is let's give each of them a income tax credit over a period of 5 years. So the idea of over a period of 5 years is this isn't something that is cash in hand while you're desperate. So these are people who will have to make very carefully considered decisions, and maybe we can afford to be more generous to them. And in terms of affording to be more generous, we certainly can, because Medicare pays 7% of its budget, $55 billion a year, on kidney failure. And most of that goes on dialysis, which is more expensive than transplantation, because a year of dialysis and a transplant cost roughly the same. But after a year of dialysis, you need another year of dialysis. So the American medical system would save a great deal of money and can afford to be very generous to kidney donors who help take people off dialysis and restore them to normal life.
7: You actually start your examination of morally contested markets with sex. And, you know, most adults have pretty strong opinions about what is and is not appropriate. But why is it mostly illegal to buy and sell sex in the United States, assuming that there are two adults involved who both agree to the transaction?
8: Well, it's mostly illegal because our legislatures pass laws against it, and with I think considerable public support. So prostitution is legal in a few rural counties of Nevada, and it's illegal almost everywhere else in the U.S. But it's often a misdemeanor, not the kind of sex crime that leaves someone sentenced to be a sex offender, to be identified as a sex offender for the rest of their lives. But that's not true everywhere. And that's one of the interesting things about these morally contested markets, that what's legal and what's illegal depends in different places, is different in different places. So I gave a talk on this before COVID in Berlin, in Germany, and I focused on prostitution, surrogacy, and kidney exchange. And the reason those were good markets for me to focus on in Germany as an American is the German laws are exactly the opposite of the American laws. The only one of those three that's legal in Germany is prostitution, and surrogacy and kidney exchange are illegal. But when you do population surveys of the public in different places, what you find is that the German public, by and large, approves of making kidney exchange and surrogacy legal, even though it's not legal there now. And they aren't wild at all about prostitution being legal, even though it is legal there now. So one simple hypothesis which says things are legal or illegal depending on what the population likes is certainly far from explaining why there are laws in some places and that ban something that's legal in other places.
7: Tell us about this natural sort of accidental experiment in Rhode Island that helped demonstrate what happens if prostitution is legalized in a place where it has been illegal.
8: Right. So the story in Rhode Island is that they accidentally legalized indoor prostitution, and the period in which that was understood lasted about 6 years. So there was a period of 6 years where massage parlors, so-called, could offer sexual services rather than massages. And what had happened was the Rhode Island legislature modified its law on prostitution. In doing so, they accidentally defined prostitution to be outdoor solicitation. And so the police kept cracking down on massage parlors that offered sex. And one of them hired a lawyer who went to court and said, we don't dispute that an undercover agent who inquired about sexual services was offered them, but read the law. It's not illegal in Rhode Island, and indeed it wasn't. They've closed that loophole. After 6 years of trying to get themselves organized, they passed a law that defined prostitution as giving or receiving money for sex. So it's not legal in Rhode Island anymore. But in the meantime, two economists, Scott Cunningham and Manisha Shah, studied the effects of how sexually transmitted diseases and sexual assaults trended in Rhode Island compared to other states like Massachusetts, right next door, which hadn't accidentally legalized prostitution. And they found that both sexually transmitted diseases and sexual assaults went down in Rhode Island while indoor prostitution was legal.
7: And what might the reasons be for that?
8: Well, when prostitutes are engaged in illegal activity, they may have more bargaining power with customers over things like safe sex. So in terms of sexually transmitted diseases, that could be part of it. In terms of sexual assault, you know, often in economics we talk about whether some things are complements or substitutes. And it could be that some sexual assaults are deterred by ready access to commercial sex. That's actually a controversial point. The one of the economists, Manisha Shah, who thinks of herself as a feminist, says that some other feminists were offended by the result because they had come to think of sexual assaults just as assaults, not having to do with sex. And this suggested that some people who were engaged in sexual assaults were seeking sex and found prostitution, legal prostitution, easily available prostitution as a substitute.
7: My guest is Nobel Prize winning economist Alvin E. Roth. We're talking about his book, Moral Economics, From Prostitution to Organ Sales, What Controversial Transactions Reveal About How Markets Work. This is Think. I'm Chris Boyd. I'm really curious, Alvin, about whether making things illegal has much of an effect on things. I live in Texas, where recreational marijuana is against the law. I can tell you just anecdotally that it appears to not stop very many people. You posed this interesting question about why the laws work pretty well to keep people from committing murder for hire, but not so well at all from buying and selling illegal drugs.
8: Right. So supposing I came to Texas and I said to you, I'm interested in buying some marijuana. I come from California where it's legal, but I didn't want to bring my marijuana on the plane with me. But you can probably tell me where I could buy marijuana in Texas. And You might very well be able to tell me, and you might be willing to tell me, even though marijuana is illegal. But if I said to you, you know, here I am in Texas, and I've identified someone who lives in Texas now who once rejected a paper of mine, and I want him dead, and you look to me like the kind of person who would know where I can hire a hitman, you know, would you give me some advice? Well, you're probably... You may very well not know where I could hire a hitman, and even if you did, you wouldn't tell me. But after both of those possible conversations, when you went home and talked to your friends, they'd say to you, that's a little surprising, you know, that Professor Roth would ask where he could buy marijuana.

0: frankly think that this is such a serious thing, it makes sense to try to eliminate it one transaction at a time. Whereas if you had called the police and said, I wanted to buy marijuana, I'd ask you where I could buy marijuana. They would tell you that they were very busy. So what that suggests is that the feeling in Texas, I'm guessing, about the marijuana ban is much less supportive than the feeling about the murder ban. And so my chance of being able to buy marijuana illegally in Texas after asking you where I should look, you know, you could direct me to some local college or university, and I bet that I wouldn't have much trouble buying marijuana there, would be much more successful than my attempt to hire a killer.
1: So, in other words, are you saying that the laws just work better when most people agree the laws are appropriate?
0: Absolutely. So, markets need social support to work well, and so do bans on markets. So, the ban on murder is working just fine. We treat it a lot the way we treat drug dealers. If we catch a killer, a commercial killer, we put him in jail for as long as we can. And the same thing is true of, I don't know what juries are doing about marijuana in Texas, but heroin, you know, when we catch drug dealers, we put them in jail a long time. And that's working well. We have very, very little commercial killing in the United States. It doesn't even make it into the national crime statistics. And the total number of homicides of any sort in the U.S. is far less than the total number of drug overdose deaths, you know, heroin and fentanyl and cocaine and amphetamines. Which suggests that our support, society's support for the ban on drugs, is much more porous than for the ban on murder. And maybe, therefore, we should be trying to cut down the number of drug overdose deaths by means other than just police and military means, right? Because one of the things we find is we can't even keep drugs out of our prisons. Right, so a prison is as carefully a controlled place as you can imagine in terms of its interface with the outside. But apparently, we can't keep drugs out of prison. So we are going to have trouble. We're going to continue to have trouble keeping them off the streets. So we're going to continue to have problems with addiction and overdose. And maybe it's not enough to think of those things just as criminal problems. Maybe we also have to start thinking of them as medical problems and think about how to treat addicts more as patients than as criminals.
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4: 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In Spike Lee's The Five Bloods, he was a Vietnam veteran. 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
2: You're listening to Think. I'm Chris Boyd. We're talking today about the remarkable lessons of so-called repugnant transactions, deals that the parties to the transaction want to do that other people may want to ban. My guest is Nobel Prize-winning economist Alvin E. Roth, and he's got a book about this called Moral Economics, From Prostitution to Organ Sales, What Controversial Transactions Reveal About How Markets Work. Alvin, how could we revisit the kind of matching that happens between children in the foster care system and parents who would like to adopt children?
3: Well, it's good for children to be brought up in loving families. It's not so good for them to be brought up in abusive families. So children come up for adoption in a couple of ways. Some of them, they're given up at birth by their mother, who isn't prepared to take care of them, isn't equipped to take care of them. And some, they're removed from abusive families by the Family Services Administration and are put up for adoption. And one of the things we'd like to do is have the interests of the child be paramount in the subsequent decisions about whether they remain in foster care, whether they're adopted, by whom they're adopted. Because there's a lot of evidence that suggests growing up in a family is a much healthier thing than growing up under state supervision in foster care or in a group home.
2: But there's this question of children being a different race from the parents who would like to adopt them, and lots of people have real concerns about cross-racial adoption.
3: Yes. So an interesting thing about these repugnant transactions is people who didn't like interracial marriage, which is now legal in the United States after the Supreme Court case of Loving versus Virginia, people who didn't like interracial marriage mostly identified themselves as conservatives. But people who don't like interracial adoption often identify themselves as progressives. And what they're worried about is somehow undermining vulnerable communities and by extracting children from them. And that's been an issue in the United States, both in interracial adoptions in general, but also in adoptions of children from registered Indian tribes. Right, so there are some laws now designed to protect the integrity of indigenous peoples of Indian tribes that give the tribes themselves some say into the adoption of an Indian child. And there's been a Texas case about that made its way to the Supreme Court.
2: And so what can we decide? I mean, whose welfare should we think about in these, I hate to call it a transaction, but that's what it is when we're considering whether a child should be permanently be placed with a particular adult.
3: Right. Well, I think the most of the laws about adoption say the primary factor should be the best interest of the child. But some of the communities that are involved think that American judges and bureaucracies don't have a good history of taking the best interest of the child into account. So in particular for American Indian families, there was a long time after the wars between American Indians and Americans, there was a long time where there were boarding schools for Indian children where they were more or less forcibly relocated to try to separate them from their heritages and turn them into good Christian Americans. And some of those had pretty disturbing histories that have only recently started to come to light. So the Secretary of the Interior under Biden, I guess, was a registered member of American tribes, and she presided over an investigation of the history of these boarding schools, which also have a somewhat dark history in Canada and in Australia, dealing in similar ways with Indigenous children. And so there's a good deal of evidence that American courts and American administrations were not acting in the best interest of the children who were relocated to these boarding schools. So now we have some law about that, which says that the registered tribes can have a voice in the placement of Indian children, and that the and that their voice is important in deciding which children should be matched to which adopted families. So that's a different layer of legislation than the legislation that says each judge should look at each child and try to make a decision in that child's best interest without considering any larger issues.
2: Credit is such a huge fact of everyday life for adults in the United States that we talk about our credit scores, and there are ads on TV and on the internet for fixing our credit scores. It's hard to imagine any economy functioning without some version of credit. For a long time, though, you remind us, people thought charging interest on a loan was immoral.
3: That's right. So there are some passages in the Hebrew Bible and the Christian Bible that suggests that charging interest on loans is immoral. And for much of the Middle Ages, the Catholic Church thought it was definitely a wrong thing to do. But of course, we could hardly have the pervasive economic world we have today with mortgages and pension funds and things like that if you couldn't earn interest on capital and charge interest on capital. So that's been a big change, but there are still concerns about about interest rates, right? So credit card rates are pretty high, but something that's much higher is payday loans, right? So there are people who have regular jobs, so they get regular paychecks, but they can't always make it from paycheck to paycheck if they have some kind of crisis, if a car breaks down or something like that, and they don't have credit ratings that allow them to go to the standard banks that you or I would go to and get a loan. And so they are customers of legal payday loan facilities, which make them a loan with the collateral being their next paycheck. So they're reliably employed, they're going to have a paycheck, and they can get a loan in the meantime that they may not be able to pay back in full at the next paycheck. So they may have to extend the payback over several pay periods. At a higher interest rate than you and I pay, even on credit card debt. So there's a lot of controversy about is that a good thing, or is it exploiting these people? One interesting fact discovered by a couple of economists was that when you look at plasma donation centers that pay people for plasma, when you look at where they open up in the United States, you find that when one has opened up, it reduces the demand for payday loans in that region. So we're talking about people who are living paycheck to paycheck, and sometimes one way to deal with that is to take an expensive loan, but another way to deal with it might be to donate plasma. So many of these things are disturbing to think about, because we don't like to think about people struggling to make all the payments they need to make. But some of the moral contests about these things have to do with making that fact less visible rather than making it go away.
2: Are there ways that we could change regulation to, like, reduce the need for payday loans and the fees associated with them without taking away the option from people who feel like they need these things?
3: So I think there might be. You know, one reason that people have payday loans is they don't have access to standard financial services. So let me actually move from payday loans to check cashing services, which is somewhat related but different, but I can speak a little more clearly about things we can do there. So check cashing services are mostly for people who don't have bank accounts, unlike the payday loan people who have a regular paycheck coming in. But they might have regular payments, say in Social Security or disability payments from the government. But in order to cash their checks, since they don't have bank accounts, they go to check cashing services that charge a small percentage of the check's value to cash it, which is a higher fee than you and I pay on checks. But you and I probably have checking accounts that, after a certain minimum balance, don't charge you big fees. But if you sometimes your balance goes to zero, you actually can't afford to to have a checking account at a bank that will charge you fees if your balance goes too low. And one of the big costs for banks of having people who have low balances in a checking account is bounce checks, checks that are written without sufficient balance to cover them. And then the bank has to go through some procedures that cost it some money. So one thing it seems to me you could do in order to reduce the number of unbanked Americans is require banks, which get a lot of government services already in terms of deposit insurance and things like that, but require banks that profit from deposit insurance to allow people to have no-fee checking accounts that wouldn't actually have checks, that would always be paid by debit cards that had to be have their balances confirmed before a transaction could go through. So that way a check could never be bounced. The expensive thing about low-balance checking accounts would no longer be expensive if you could only access them through a debit card. And I think that would cause a lot of people who regularly get government checks and have trouble, finding out how to keep them safely and turn them into cash. That would solve a lot of their problems that they now pay expensively for.
2: My guest is Nobel Prize-winning economist Alvin E. Roth. We're talking about his new book, Moral Economics, From Prostitution to Organ Sales, What Controversial Transactions Reveal About How Markets Work. You're listening to Think. I'm Chris Boyd. Alvin, how can we think through decisions about when individuals are truly able to give informed consent to take a risk to do, what some people would consider a repugnant transaction, and when, as a community or as a society, we really do have a vested interest in getting between people and potentially bad decisions?
3: That's a good question. And of course, one way to focus particularly on it is to think about children, right? So paternalism is sometimes thought of as a bad word when we talk about government policies. But if you aren't paternalistic, maybe I should say, parentic to your children, maybe you're neglecting them, right? If your children want to stay up late on a school night or want to play on the highway or want to only eat junk food, it's your job as a parent to say to them, no, that's not good for you. You should eat your vegetables. You should get enough sleep. All those things that children don't always want to do. So then the question is, how about us adults? How about us former children who have had enough birthdays to be legal adults? And there's a whole growing area of economics called behavioral economics now, which suggests that sometimes we adults are not always perfectly able to exercise our willpower the way we'd like to and make the best decisions for ourselves. So, for example, there was a time when Michael Bloomberg was mayor of New York City when he tried to have an ordinance passed against serving
2: big sodas, right? Yeah.
3: Yeah, serving sodas in buckets. He wanted you to have them in smaller containers. And that didn't pass. People said, I don't need Michael Bloomberg to tell me how much soda I can drink. But as a matter of fact, many of us finish whatever we've been served. So if you had a soda in a big cup, you would finish that but not go back for seconds, even though you're allowed to. You have a bottomless cup. Whereas if you're served it in a bucket, you might finish the whole bucket. So I think similarly, if you go to restaurants, often the more expensive the restaurant, the smaller the portions they serve you. And I guess I was told as a child I should clean my plate, and I mostly do. So even when I'm served a bigger portion than I really wanted, I eat more than I really wanted. So there are circumstances where maybe we could be protected from our own lack of willpower in ways that would just nudge us a little bit. There was a book called Nudge that tried to make this clearer. And we have bureaus like the Bureaus of Consumer Protection, for instance, which try to protect people against really high power sales of cars, for instance, that give you time to reconsider decisions in certain circumstances, that make it necessary to report the number of calories in a serving of some kinds of foods, things like that. And so those are all meant to help us make better decisions. And the question of could we sometimes use more help than just the suggestion that we should think hard about what to do, gives us things like prescription drugs. So there's a big formulary of prescription drugs, which are good for curing diseases. Pharmacy is one of the big benefits of modern medicine. But you can't prescribe a drug for yourself. Many drugs you need the law requires you to have expert assistance in deciding what drugs you need. You need a doctor's prescription. And that's to, in some sense, protect you from thinking, you know, my head hurts. Maybe I have a brain tumor. Someone other than you should help you decide whether you have a brain tumor when you have a headache.
2: Alvin E. Roth is the Craig and Susan McCaw Professor of Economics at Stanford, was awarded the Nobel Prize in Economics in 2012, and is author of Moral Economics, From Prostitution to Organ Sales, What Controversial Transactions Reveal About How Markets Work. Alan, this has been really interesting. Thank you for the conversation.
3: Oh, thank you.
2: 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Again, I'm Chris Boyd. Thanks for listening. Have a great day.

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1: I'm Dr. Anthony Lizerwitz, and this is Climate Connections. Power outages can be especially dangerous for people with disabilities. They may need to refrigerate medicine, power medical equipment or mobility devices, or charge a phone so they can call a caregiver or doctor.
2: We say access to power is access to life.
1: Yet Aaron Taylor of the nonprofit Upstream Access says the overwhelming majority of people with disabilities that her group surveyed said they did not have backup power they could use in an emergency.
2: Most people are on a very limited income, and so being able to afford the power devices, knowing which ones to buy.
1: 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Over the past 2 years, it's given away more than 300 solar-powered devices for free.
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1: So they're prepared when extreme weather hits and the grid goes down. Climate Connections is produced by the Yale Center for Environmental Communication. 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

0: From WHYY in Philadelphia, this is Studio 2. I'm Cherry Gregg.
1: I'm Avi Wolfman-Arendt. For most of human history, there was no internet, no chirping notifications, no infinite scrolling, and no endless backlog of things to buy. For better or worse, now we are up to our ears in decisions. Who to spend time with, what to focus on at work, what show to watch, which towels to buy.
0: And while more freedom and more options seem like they should be a good thing, it can be really overwhelming. In his new book, Inside the Box, journalist David Epstein argues that our brains are simply not wired to thrive in this environment.
1: Today, we're talking to David about the benefits of boundaries, the dangers of multitasking, and why the best decision is not always choosing the best possible option. Plus, what we can learn from a failed technology company and Dr. Seuss.
0: Would we be happier and more productive with less freedom? We explore that and a whole lot more. That's coming up, but first, the news.
2: Live from NPR News in Washington, I'm Ryland Barton. Israel and Lebanon have agreed to renew a ceasefire. The agreement is contingent upon cessation of fire by the militant group Hezbollah and the evacuation of Hezbollah from certain areas in southern Lebanon. Hezbollah has not yet said whether it will abide by the agreement. This week, Iran said it stopped communicating with mediators brokering a ceasefire with the U.S. because of Israel's incursion into Lebanon. Secretary of State Marco Rubio has wrapped up 2 days of congressional hearings. Protesters shouted "Free Palestine," and one senator pressed Rubio about Israeli violence in the West Bank, as NPR's Michelle Kellerman reports.
3: Oregon Democrat Jeff Merkley is sounding the alarm about Jewish settlers attacking Palestinians in the West Bank, saying they're trying to separate Palestinian villagers from their farms and sources of water. Secretary Rubio tells the senator that he's raised concerns about this repeatedly with the Israeli government.
4: And it's already a tinderbox over there. The last thing we need is to throw one more match into that fire. And that's the point we've made to them repeatedly on the West Bank.
5: I appreciate you making that point, and I encourage us to press that very hard, because it's a very unjust situation.
3: Senator Merkley says the U.S. should also press Israel to allow international journalists into Gaza. Michelle Kellerman, NPR News, the State Department.
2: David Venturella is the new acting director of Immigration and Customs Enforcement. As NPR's Meg Anderson reports, he's a former executive of the private prison company GEO Group.
6: About a third of immigrant detainees are in a facility run by GEO Group. In 2025, GEO Group's profits soared nearly 700% from the year before. Scott Shewhart was a top official at ICE under President Biden. He says the level of influence GEO Group has in the detention industry is concerning.
7: They are absolutely hand in glove. When GEO comes in for a meeting, it feels like a fraternity reunion.
6: He says that raises questions about potential conflicts of interest. In a statement, the Department of Homeland Security, which oversees ICE, told NPR that David Venturella is a veteran government official who abides by all ethics requirements. Meg Anderson, NPR News.
2: The crowded race to replace Democratic Governor Gavin Newsom is looking like it could come down to Democrat Javier Becerra and Republican Steve Hilton. Laura Fitzgerald from member station Cap Radio in Sacramento has more.
8: You might not expect a Republican to be in the lead here in California, but here most races are a top two primary, meaning the two candidates who get the most votes in the primary end up advancing to the general election, regardless of what party they're in. And more Democrats were running, meaning they'd each get a smaller percentage of the vote. Javier Becerra is leading the pack of Democrats in the race. He's got a lengthy political career, kind of a fixture of California's Democratic establishment.
2: Lord Fitzgerald from member station Cap Radio reporting. This is NPR. The U.S. government has granted a visa to Woudensky Pierre, the only member of Haiti's national soccer team living in the Caribbean country. He was awaiting permission to travel for the World Cup. Teammates arrived last week to start preparing. This is only the second time Haiti has qualified for the World Cup. Pierre has been training in Port-au-Prince while awaiting the visa. The U.S. Department of Justice is investigating claims that Arizona State University is discriminating against some students using surreptitious diversity, equity, and inclusion programs. From member station KJZZ, Wayne Shutsky reports.
9: The department says the investigation was prompted by viral videos that show ASU may be denying equal treatment to students based on race, color, or national origin. The department did not specify which videos it was referring to. But earlier this year, a conservative watchdog published secret recordings of faculty members talking about the ways they promote inclusivity while following new rules designed to block DEI policies. At the time, an ASU spokesperson denied the university engaged in discrimination. The Department of Education previously threatened to strip federal funding from schools and universities that did not end race-based decision-making, but a judge struck down those policies last year. For NPR News, I'm Wayne Chutsky in Phoenix.
2: A series of bizarre sightings of people popping out of New York's vast sewer system has the city wondering what's going on. Videos show groups of people entering and exiting the sewers at night in the boroughs of Brooklyn and Queens. Police said they don't believe there's any threat to public safety after conducting a thorough sweep. The City Department of Environmental Protection stressed that entering the sewers is illegal and extremely dangerous. This is NPR News from Washington.
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0: On Wednesday, the 3rd of June, welcome, welcome, welcome, friends, on into the program. I'm Cherry Gregg.
12: And I'm Avi Wolfman Arendt. Cherry.
0: Yes.
12: Anything's possible.
0: Yes.
12: The sky's the limit.
0: Yes.
12: Shoot for the moon. Even if you miss, you'll land among the stars.
0: I love that statement, yes.
12: We have a lot of cliches in our society about dreaming big. Mm-hmm. And frankly, the phrase be reasonable about what you want to accomplish doesn't go very well on a poster, mm-hmm. but it might be a better strategy for getting things done and living a happy life. Because in a world where possibilities really are endless now, we have so many choices, mm-hmm. we can do so many things, it might be better and more productive to constrain ourselves. And that is the thesis of a new book by journalist and author David Epstein. It's called Inside the Box: How Constraints Make Us Better. We're going to dive into that book later in the show. We're asking you this hour, do you feel overwhelmed by choices? How do you make decisions? Give us a call, 888-477-9499. Email studio2@whyy.org. YouTube, Facebook, drop a comment in the live chat.
0: I think back to when I was a kid and the choice was hamburger helper.
12: What, for dinner.
0: The dinner choice was like chicken or hamburger helper.
12: Those were your two choices?
0: Now you go on DoorDash, there's so many things.
12: To be fair, you were a child, so you had less choice because you were a child.
0: And we didn't do, you know, now that I'm older, we have all these choices we get confused, people get in fights. They're like,
12: what did you pick, by the way, between those two?
0: Chicken.
12: Really?
0: Yeah.
12: I would have thought you would have gone hamburger.
0: I look
12: child.
0: Like a hamburger.
12: No, just because you're a kid.
0: Yeah.
12: Usually kids like chicken.
0: Yeah, you know. But my mom made some good chicken.
12: Oh, that's
0: true. But, you know, I think about now, you know, sometimes you get paralyzed. It could take you 45 minutes to decide what to eat for dinner just because you have so many choices.
12: We have a producer, and I'm not going to say her name. Okay. She's been spending months trying to pick Tupperware. Just Tupperware. Because there's so many choices.
0: Oh my goodness. Before there was just Tupperware.
12: Exactly.
0: That was it.
12: It was like Kleenex. It was, you got Tupperware, you got Tupperware.
0: Yeah. So we want to hear from you again. 888-477-9499. The email is studio2@whyy.org. Do you feel overwhelmed by choices? How do you make decisions? Would love to hear from you.
12: And if you have Tupperware suggestions for our producer, again, just send them in as well. We're like a Pyrex family. I'll just put that out there. Before we jump into our trio of local news stories, heads up, it's another Giveaway Wednesday, a new tradition here at Studio 2. Every Wednesday this summer, we're giving out two pairs of tickets to an upcoming event in the region. Stick around to the end of the show for the reveal of this week's Giveaway Wednesday event and your chance to win. It's a good one, folks.
0: Yeah, I would stick around for this one. Yeah, I would definitely stick around. So.
12: That's what we call a tease in the business. Go ahead, Cherry, trio of local news stories.
0: Oh, yes. Starting with New Jersey primary election results, they are in. And starting at the top of the ticket, Senator Cory Booker, who ran uncontested on the Democratic ticket, he'll face Justin Murphy, who successfully won the GOP nomination with more than 33% of the Republican primary vote. Murphy is a Navy veteran. He was the underdog in that race. He had like no money in his campaign account, but he still bested his challengers. Booker, though, who is pretty popular in the Garden State, is favored to win in November, but we shall see. For the second congressional district, it looks like Cape May Mayor Zach Mulock will be the Democratic nominee. He earned more than 39% of the vote. Mm-hmm. He'll take on GOP incumbent Jeff Van Drew, a former Democrat who flipped to a Republican and is now a Trump ally. The other big race in our area was the 12th district, which centers around Princeton and Trenton, and had 13 Democrats vying for the nomination. Progressive Adam Hamowy, a veteran and surgeon, earned 29% of the Democratic vote. He beat his next closest opponent by 15 points.
13: Oh, wow.
0: So he is clearly the guy. He'll take on incumbent Republican Greg Mealy in November. And last but not least, I'll mention the 7th district Republican incumbent Tom Keene, who represents a section of North Central New Jersey. He, who had not been seen for months and had missed about 100 votes on the floor, he easily, you know, won. He was running unopposed. He'll face Democrat Rebecca Bennett this fall. Bennett is a former helicopter pilot. She earns 45% of the Democratic vote. And the Trump-backed Keene versus Bennett contest is expected to be a close one this fall.
12: Isn't Mikey Sherrill also a former helicopter pilot?
0: I know. It's a lot. I mean, yeah.
12: That's the pipeline of former helicopter pilots to politicians. It's big in New Jersey, apparently. From what I understand, not a lot of surprises here, honestly.
0: No.
12: And it's not like there's a big trend in that 7th district race against Tom Keene. You know, you mentioned that the Bennett one, and she's more considered like the party pick, the moderate. In the 12th district, the progressive one. So different races shape out different ways. And I don't think there was an overarching theme from what I could tell, other than mostly the people that you would have predicted to win ended up winning just based on the contours of each of these races.
0: Yeah. And by the way, you can check out all of WHYY's New Jersey primary election coverage at WHYY.org/elections.
12: Story number two now. Moving over to the Commonwealth, the Keystone State.
0: Mm-hmm.
12: Philadelphia Mayor Sherelle Parker's attempt to boost hotel and short-term rental taxes to fund homelessness prevention services looks like it's about to hit a dead end.
0: Oh.
12: And that's not because primarily of opposition from legislators on city council here in Philly. It's because of opposition from legislators in Harrisburg. Thanks to a little quirk in Pennsylvania law, Philadelphia cannot raise its hotel and short-term rental taxes without enabling legislation at the state level. Citing unnamed sources, the Inquirer says there is very little appetite to pass said legislation this session with the midterms coming up.
0: Mm-hmm.
12: So, in fact, the Inquirer reports that these taxes don't even have the votes they would need to pass in the democratically controlled state house, much less the GOP-controlled state senate. That's a big blow for Parker. However, her proposed $1 per ride tax on ride share is still in play because that particular tax, speaking again of the quirks of Pennsylvania law, does not actually need state approval, but still unclear if city council will support it.
0: Yeah, timing is everything with these types of taxes. And right now the timing is sticky because affordability is a top issue among voters. And the last thing a lot of these Harrisburg lawmakers want with reelection pending in November is to be tied to a tax. Governor Josh Shapiro would also have to weigh in on that. And he has a lot of prospects ahead. At the same time, though, I'm thinking it's still early. Deals always end up being made, so
12: sure.
0: You never really know. And I'm sure Mayor Parker has a backup plan because she really is making dealing with homelessness a priority. So I wonder how she will pivot to pay for this, because she wants 1,000 more, you know, shelter beds. She wants all this recovery and prevention and all that. So I wonder how she's going to pay for it.
12: Yeah, one of her pitches when she was running is that she's a former state legislator, mm-hmm. and she has good relationships in Harrisburg.
0: Yeah.
12: And that just did not seem to bear out, or does not seem to be bearing out in this particular case. It doesn't mean she's wrong. It might mean that there's just too many headwinds right now. But, you know, people in Harrisburg do generally say positive things about her, even on the GOP side. It doesn't seem like, though, it's resulting in what she wants in this particular cycle.
0: Yeah. And we shall see. We'll be watching a third story.
12: Things we're watching.
0: Yeah. A Bethlehem police officer quit the force to join Love Island USA. That's a reality TV show. And the mayor of that town is big mad. Okay. The cop is 29-year-old Sean Rifle. He was sworn in as an officer with the Bethlehem Police Department in August of 2025.
12: That's pretty recently.
0: Yeah, but apparently his dreams are not to protect and serve. Oh, no. It is to find love in the high stakes and drama that is reality TV. Just 8 months after officially joining the force, he resigned so that he could appear on this Peacock reality show. Take a look at Officer Sean in the trailer.
13: I'm not a model, not an actor. I'm a police officer, actually. You could be having the worst day of your life, and I'll just help you sift through that. The more thoughtful you are, I think that is so pretty. I love it.
0: And with those muscles and that smile, I mean, he fits in on Love Island. But this made Bethlehem Mayor J. William Reynolds angry because of the time and investment the city made into Sean. Take a look, listen to what the mayor had to say to TMZ.
14: I don't have anything against, this individual personally. It just, from our point of view, it's like I tell my kid at the park, like, if you leave litter there, someone's got to pick it up. And for us, who are struggling, like every city across the country, to attract, retain police officers, there's an opportunity cost when we invest money in somebody and then they decide to leave after 8 or 9 months.
0: And so now they got to start from scratch retaining people. But Avi, I did some back of the envelope math here.
12: Go for it.
0: Apparently on Love Island, Sean will get like a $500 a week stipend.
12: That's it?
0: That's it. And he was making like 70 grand to be a member of the police force. I don't know. Make it make sense. The math is a math in the meat, but I don't know.
12: You want it to make sense?
0: Yeah.
12: I think Officer Sean wanted to be on television and smooch attractive women, and he couldn't really do that as a mayor of the Bethlehem Police Force, or
0: yeah,
12: not as much.
0: A police officer, yeah, yeah.
12: That opportunity was not available to him.
0: Yeah, so he wanted to smooch.
12: And be famous and on television.
0: Yeah,
12: You asked for the explanation. I'm not saying it's my rationale. I'm saying that is the rationale.
0: And I'm just like, but this is, I can understand why the mayor is big mad, though, because it's just like.
12: I can't.
0: You can't?
12: Name one police department in eastern Pennsylvania that has an officer shortage right now that you name off the top of your head.
0: Yeah, well, most of them, right? Don't they?
12: What's the one you know for sure?
0: Bethlehem now.
12: There you go.
0: Yeah.
12: So he now has a big bullhorn to tell everyone that he needs more police officers. It's a national bullhorn. He's on TMZ. I think it's a win-win. If Officer Sean wants to be on Love Island USA, which, by the way, is that a metaphorical island or a real island? Are they on an island?
0: They're on an island. There's some sand.
12: Okay.
0: I totally saw sand.
12: Either way, it works out for him. Also, now we all know that Bethlehem needs more police officers. So if you live in the Lehigh Valley and are interested, there you go.
0: You know what? That is actually a positive spin on this, because
12: I'm a positive guy.
0: Mayor Reynolds gets some free advertisement. We're talking about it. And
12: Sean gets to smooch.
0: Yeah, and I might even watch this season of
12: Love
0: Island.
12: We're smooching and we're winning
0: here,
12: folks. That's all we're doing.
0: It's a win-win. And we're going to be talking about decisions, because I wonder about that decision, but we'll be right back. This is Studio 2.
12: Smooching and winning, folks. That's what we're doing.
0: Tomorrow at noon on Studio 2, there's just a month to go until that major anniversary of the founding of this nation. Is Philadelphia ready? With a potential tourism boom from the World Cup, MLB, All-Star Game, and 250th celebrations, critics say we could be more prepared. We're asking if the city's infrastructure will hold up as well as the declaration. 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
0: And welcome back to Studio 2 here on WHYY. I'm Cherry Gregg.
12: And I'm Avi Wolfman Arendt. There is a scene in the 1999 cult classic Office Space where the office gadfly is leaning on a cubicle describing an idea that he thinks is genius.
17: You see, it would be this mat that you would put on the floor and would have different conclusions written on it that you could jump to.
18: That is the worst idea I've ever heard in my lifetime.
12: All right. Come on, Tom. We're going to give Tom a break today. We're going to give that idea a little bit of latitude. What if we did a little less hemming and hawing before committing to a decision? What if we gave ourselves a little bit more structure when thinking through the vast possibilities of life?
0: Yeah. A new book explores just that. In a world with seemingly infinite competition for our time and attention, how do we decide what to prioritize? Could more constraints and less freedom actually make us happier and more productive?
12: Joining us to talk about all of this is journalist David Epstein. He is the New York Times bestselling author of The Sports Gene, Range, and most recently, Inside the Box, How Constraints Make Us Better. David, welcome to Studio 2.
18: Thank you very much for having me.
0: Yes. And for you, our listeners at home, on the road, or elsewhere, we would love to hear from you. Do you feel overwhelmed by choices? How do you make decisions? Do you give yourself a deadline? Do you have other limitations? Give us a call, 888-477-9499. The email is studio2@whyy.org. And for our Facebook and YouTube streamers, you can put those ideas in the live chat.
12: David on YouTube, I got to read this one, says, I stood in the Lowe's paint aisle for an hour trying to choose a color. By the time I decided the store was closed,
0: oh my goodness,
12: and I was locked in, I was so embarrassed. Do you think that really happened? David,
0: you
12: got locked in the Lowe's?
0: Because that paint aisle is in the back. So.
12: That's not the David we're talking to today, by the way. Just want to clarify.
0: David
12: is one of our YouTube regulars. Maura on YouTube says, have you ever seen the Oreo section in a grocery store? It's too much. I'll simplify it for you, Maura. Get the double stuff. Anyways,
0: or
12: David
0: the lemon.
12: Epstein.
0: I love the lemon. Go ahead. I'm sorry.
12: David Epstein. So you argue in your book that constraints are helpful, that that there is a real benefit to constraints in time, constraints in resources. So I just want you to lay out your argument before we start getting into examples and picking it apart. What is the basic thesis of this book?
18: Is that in the abstract, we always say that we want more freedom, but in reality, useful constraints force us to clarify priorities and drive us into productive exploration that we would find in no other way. And in those two functions, with either clarifying our priorities or launching us in new directions, they can bring both more productivity and more satisfaction to our lives. And we can talk very directly about some of those things that those commenters were just mentioning, because that sort of decision challenges is one area where we see this show up more and more in a world that feels like it has infinite choice, where when choice sets get to a certain size, whether that's paint or Oreo cookies or whatever it is, people will tend to either not make a decision at all to make a worse decision, or even if they make a perfectly good decision, they will regret it. And we see this in more important areas than Oreo cookies, like people's retirement plans, where when the choice set is large, they're more likely to not pick anything at all. And in medical decisions, it's similar, to just back out of the decision when the choice set gets too large. And even if they do make a decision, and it's a good one, when the choice set is really big, people are more likely to regret it no matter what they chose.
12: Explain that last part, the regret part. Like, you make an objectively good choice by whatever criteria you're using. It is a good choice, and yet you are not personally satisfied. What's that about?
18: That's right. So our brains are comparison engines. And so the ability to compare the other things that you might have done can undermine the thing that you actually did. So let me give you a funny example from the research here. When it comes to entertainment, right? It seems like more choices should always be better for entertainment. And yet, since the introduction of infinite scrolling, people have been getting progressively more bored, according to international surveys by psychologists. And psychologists who are trying to figure out the mechanism of this would run experiments where, for example, they would assign people either to have a set of 20 videos and they could choose whatever they wanted to watch, or would just give them one video from that same set of 20 and they had to watch that one. And the people who are forced to watch the one are less bored than the people who have the 20 that includes that one. And so the theory is that just the idea that you could have made some other choice, that there might be something better out there, undermines the experience of the moment itself and the choice that you actually did make. So it's this comparison, and there's evidence that it's on the rise, you know, for obvious reasons, that it's just you can kind of compare yourself to every person in the world at any moment you want.
0: And so I wonder, like, because you write that we overvalue limitless freedom and choice. And I want to talk about why we have been pushing for this idea that people can do anything. They can go anywhere. This is something that as a people, we kind of wanted. And now we look at it and it's so overwhelming. So why do you think there was so much value placed on this idea of limitless freedom?
18: Well, because I think for most of human history, we had way too little freedom. And so this is very much a modern problem. So the idea of having too much choice or too many options about what to do with your life would have been laughable for most of human history. Mm-hmm. And it was really in kind of the late 19th century when you started to see when things like rulers and religions were structuring less of our life and consumer choices were exploding, when you start to see some of the most prominent philosophers and thinkers start to pick up this challenge, what Soren Kierkegaard called the dizziness of freedom, mm-hmm. where all of a sudden you can kind of do anything. And it was leading to this rise in anxiety, because when you can do anything, it's not really clear what you should be doing or if you made the right choice. And so I think it's quite a modern phenomenon. Mm.
0: And one of the things you talked about was that the idea that people lose purpose in some ways, because before you knew what you were supposed to be doing. This was your choice. These were your options. And so you felt almost like a sense of purpose. How does choice sort of having too much choice, too many options, sort of take that purpose away from you?
18: Yeah, I think there are a few ways. One of those is that we're able to individualize our lives in a way that turns out not to be that great for human thriving. We are a hyper-social species, not just a social species. We live in groups of thousands and millions. And that's how our brains have evolved to thrive in that kind of environment where we have a lot of real in-person synchronous interaction. You can even see this like in studies where people are wearing headphones. They don't even know they're listening what music the other people are listening to. But those who are listening to the same music will be more collaborative in experiments, because there's something about this physical syncing that leads to human collaboration. Mm. And I think now with all of our, you know, about a quarter century ago, the political scientist Robert Putnam wrote this famous book, Bowling Alone, where he talked about how things like television, which were making entertainment individual, so instead of people going to the community bowling club, they were doing entertainment on their own, started this process of like civic dissolution where mm-hmm. everyone would be living kind of in their own world. And I think we've sort of done that to ourselves. You know, the Soviet Union experimented with this in the 1920s with giving people individualized schedules for their work. And it was a social calamity. Because people weren't syncing up, right? They weren't, their obligations to one another were starting to dissolve. And so they had to do away with that. But I think in many ways, we're kind of doing it to ourselves in the interest of having a more convenient life. We're pulling up some of the anchors that actually add meaning.
12: We're asking you today, our listeners, do you feel overwhelmed by choice? How do you make decisions? Our number is 888-477-9499. Email studio2@whyy.org, YouTube, Facebook, comment in the live chat. Diana on YouTube says, take a lesson from brilliant people like Steve Jobs, who always wore or wear the same thing every day. There is an anecdote in this book about a Nobel laureate, I believe, who wore the same thing every day. I think ate the same breakfast too. So nice comment there from Diana. Look a Bear on YouTube says, the biggest choice I'm overwhelmed with every day is what's for dinner. Interesting email from Matt. Matt says, marketers, especially in retail, know that you give people three choices: the least expensive stripped down model, the medium featured model, and a deluxe model. They know they will sell lots more of the medium model. People want something, but they don't want to look cheap or feel profligate. It's the illusion of choice. Okay, so that brings me to a question, David. Mm-hmm. If indeed marketers, companies know that we are overwhelmed by choice, it makes us unhappy, why wouldn't they then respond by paring down our choices and therefore making us happier, more content?
18: Yeah, well, usually, so that's a marketer talking about one specific company. So I remember like when I used to subscribe to The Economist and they would do this, they would give you three different subscription options. There was always a middle one. And even just looking at the value, it kind of only made sense to take the middle one. Right. So they were just setting these up as, it's called the decoy effect, right? They're just setting it up to drive you to a certain decision. But when you're in the Oreo aisle or the paint aisle, right, that's not just one company making that decision. It's a whole bunch of companies that are trying to get on those shelves, or more commonly, it's Amazon, right? Where it's the everything store. And there's evidence actually in psychology studies that as consumer choices have exploded, so consumer choices have risen about 100 million fold since the Industrial Revolution, which
0: 100 million, wow. Yeah.
18: 100 million, which dwarfs the increase in wealth, which is only about 400 fold. And as they've gotten larger, people have come to start to view consumer decisions as extensions of their identity, even when they're buying household items. And so these choices get, you know, sort of freighted with a lot more weight. And I think it's hard for any single company to kind of combat that because they're all competing in this marketplace or on Amazon, right? Where it's sort of a tragedy of the commons. It's not up to any one company to do that.
12: But then you end up having value in a place like Wirecutter, which is a service that kind of just picks the three best of everything and tells you these are your best choices. So then you get these sort of like surplus sorters that then are able to make a business that way.
18: That is the exact value add of Wirecutter, whereas Amazon is the everything store. You know, Wirecutter is more like the only three things store.
12: Right.
18: I bet a lot of people there buy like the middle option.
0: Yeah, because it's hard to make decisions. By the way, we'd love to hear from you today. Do you feel overwhelmed by choices? How do you make decisions? We'd love to hear from you. The number to call is 888-477-9499. The email is studio2@whyy.org. And for our Facebook and YouTubers, you can leave your comments in the live chat. Let's bring in the caller. We have Steve from Reading on the line. Steve, you're on Studio 2. What's your question or comment?
19: Well, a quick comment that there was an article some years ago called The Tyranny of Choice that kind of delves into this. And I wondered if there's any research about gender difference. I know with my wife and I make decisions quickly. I don't have regrets. She will go forever and want more and then be unhappy with what she – and a lot of my friends say the same.
0: Yeah. Thank you, Steve from Reading. And Avi and I actually talked about this yesterday because my husband tends to make decisions a lot faster than me. I think about things a lot longer. There's upsides and downsides to both things, but are there gender differences?
18: Yeah, I'm not aware of research that finds gender differences in this regard. That doesn't mean it doesn't exist, but it must not be very prominent because I've read most of this research. There is one thing that could be related, though. So there are definitely individual differences in this spectrum of what's called satisficing to maximizing. So satisficing, it's a portmanteau of satisfy and suffice. And that involves basically setting sort of good enough rules and stopping when you meet that and moving on. Whereas maximizing is I'm going to evaluate every option and, you know, even if I like what I'm watching now, I want to see what else is available. And it turns out that it's almost always bad to be a maximizer. Maximizers are less happy with their decisions. They're less happy with their lives. They're more prone to regret. They're more likely to prefer reversible decisions, even though that just prevents them from committing one way or the other. And there's evidence that some maximizing tendencies are on the rise, like socially prescribed perfectionism, where you're like endlessly comparing what you did to everyone else. And that did at least rise for young women faster than young men. So I've specifically been seeing some of that data with regard to younger people, and it's been rising in general, but some of the rise in this country has been faster among young women.
0: Yeah, so interesting. Before we go into examples, I wanted to sort of ask you about, so people, when we say the word constraint, I want you to sort of like, because we want to, you say having constraints in your life, having some limitations, some boundaries actually is a good thing, especially for decision making and productivity and creativity. So explain what that is and give us the reason why. So explain what a constraint specifically is.
18: Yeah, I would define a constraint as something that blocks the easiest path. So let's take, you know, whether that's a schedule that you have or a deadline or something, like things could be easier, right, or more convenient. The problem is convenience is not really good for us. So the cognitive scientist Daniel Willingham has written that you may think that your brain is made for thinking, but your brain's actually made for preventing you from having to think whenever possible, because thinking is energetically costly. And so left up to your own devices with no structure, you will go down what cognitive scientists call the path of least resistance, meaning you will just do the thing that comes most easily because you've done it before, because it's available, whatever it is. So for things like creativity, for example, that's a disaster. you don't want the path of least resistance. And so the best way to make someone more creative is actually to block whatever their first instinct is, whatever that first tool is that they reach for. And this turns out to be analogous to other areas of life where it's more convenient to sit at home and passively consume feeds or passive entertainment. But it adds much more meaning and value to your life if you have specific physical places you have to be at a specific day and time every week with specific people. But that's inconvenient. So constraints are things that are that block the most convenient solution. And obviously they can be bad. But I think the problem is in our desire always for more freedom that seems right in the abstract, we have actually overlook the fact that constraints can be these incredibly helpful tools.
12: Mm. Yeah. Let me read this comment from Aliyah, who says, as a practicing Muslim, I always start with what is Islamically permissible. That usually weeds out a lot. And then there are fewer options. Yeah. From there, I get to the end result I desire. Max says, I struggle with decisions, but I've adopted a mindset rule that helps break that block. If you're stuck between multiple choices, it's not because there is a correct answer that you just haven't figured out. It's because they all have pluses and minuses. You'll have regrets no matter your choice, so just pick one without more thought. Let's bring in a caller. This is Richard from Kimberton on the line. Richard, you're on Studio 2. What's your question or comment?
20: Well, my comment has to do with my experience as a longtime family physician. I've long counseled parents not to offer their children too many choices. It's fine to say, do you want vanilla or chocolate? But parents just in feeling that that's somehow enabling their child, they're really asking the children to make decisions that parents should make, this kind of abdication of a parental responsibility. And kids get overwhelmed with choices. And they end up being very spoiled and unhappy kids. That's my experience.
12: Hmm. Interesting perspective from Richard. So I wanted to go back to a couple of those comments, David, that I read earlier about like tools people use to kind of narrow down their choices, mm-hmm. and what the research suggests are the best tools or the best frameworks for narrowing down choice in a way that's personally satisfying. I know you've experimented and done some stuff in your own life to make yourself more productive with your writing. You can give some of those personal examples, but also if there are larger frameworks they fit into that could be applicable to other people.
18: Yeah, I mean, one of the commenters whose comment you were just reading was getting at something called Fredkin's paradox, where this is the idea that we end up spending the most time on the least important decisions.
12: Yes.

0: Like, this has to be a 9 or 10 on the effort and quality mm-hmm. level. But I have a newsletter where, this isn't going to make anybody want to read it, but on Substack where I say, if a post gets to 6.5, I send it out. And good. That's my satisficing exercise. Mm. And it can be painful. There's always something else I want to add. But it's a really useful kind of exercise where when I hit that, I send it and I move on. You know, it's just like product designers who ship and then move on. And I use all kinds of constraints in, I mean, just a useful one. So I write a lot in the book about focus and attention and research on focus and attention, how it's co-opted unless we are structuring it ourselves. And one really simple thing that's really effective for people is something I call the Hemingway principle. So Ernest Hemingway would stop his writing days in the middle of a sentence because that said the next day when he wakes up, he knows exactly where to start. Mm. And what the research shows is that if you don't know where to start the next day, you'll fall prey to something called the mere urgency effect, which means you'll start doing stuff that seems urgent, even if it's not important. That could be checking feeds. That could be in your inbox. Email. So if you actually want to start with the important thing, the last act of every workday should be to specify exactly the thing. Like, stop where you know what the next step is and specify that thing and start with that, because otherwise you'll start burning time and energy doing stuff that's low value but feels urgent.
1: Let me ask you about the writing process, though, because that's so interesting, because you're a writer yourself, right? And you have to set constraints about how long the book's going to be and how long you want to spend working on it. And there are great examples. You have one from Isabel Allende in here about sort of like setting constraints that lead to creativity and productivity. But there, I was thinking of counterexamples, right? So the one I thought of was Robert Caro, who wrote this insanely long biography of a New York bureaucrat called Robert Moses. And you would have thought, boy, this guy needs some constraints. But it turns out to be one of the most groundbreaking pieces of nonfiction of its era, right? And so him being somewhat unbounded, it seemed like, did lead to this incredible creative burst. And I'm curious, I just want you to wrestle with that. Like, the idea of setting limits for a creative project like a book, and when it's important to set those limits, but also maybe when it's important to like let those limits go a little bit, because you could stumble onto something, a real opus, essentially.
0: Absolutely. It's a balance. And in research literature, this is called the explore-exploit trade-off. It's like, when do you take the bounds off and explore, and when do you start to focus yourself and say, now I have to use that knowledge I have to actually do something? What I would say about Caro is, obviously an incredible writer, incredible reporter. Also, you know, going to die before he finishes his biography of Lyndon Johnson, because it's dragging on forever. And so I think that's been sort of a bit of a double-edged sword.
1: Same with George R.R. Martin in the Game of Thrones stuff, the fantasy series.
0: That's right. And so I think that both in the organizational behavior literature and in literature that looks at individual careers, what you want to be doing is toggling between some of that explore-exploit. So toggling between these periods where you sort of say, you know, I'm going to let myself explore more broadly here, but with an eye toward finding a time when you put some boundaries in and focus in. And that's exactly the way that I've modeled my own book writing process. So my book writing process is not Robert Caro, but it's long compared to most authors, where for the first year of Inside the Box, I didn't write a word. Mm. All I did was research and interview, read scientific papers. And at the end of the year, I had a 100,000 word note sheet. I printed it out, read it, and I let myself wander, you know, really widely during that time, printed it out, read it, and then forced myself to make a one-page structural outline from 100,000 words to one page. And if it's not on that, God. I have it right over, actually.
1: Oh, God. We have to go to a break.
2: We're going to go to a break.
1: We're going to get back to that. That's David Epstein. That just made my one page. Ah! All right. It's David Epstein, journalist and author of this new book, Inside the Box, How Constraints Make Us Better. We're going to continue the conversation. We see your calls and your comments. We'll get to those as well. 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
4: You're a great leader. I say it to everybody. You're a great leader. Sometimes people don't like me saying it, but I say it anyway because it's true. I only say the truth.
2: That's President Trump lavishing praise on China's Xi

0: Jinping after their recent summit. President Xi, however, made it clear he thinks the U.S. may be fading. We'll talk about the view of the summit from China. That's on the next On Point.
1: Tonight at 11 on WHYY. And welcome back to Studio 2 here on WHYY. I'm Cherry Gregg.
2: I'm Avi Wolfman. Aaron, before we jump back into our conversation about decision-making, it's time to reveal today's Giveaway Wednesday artist. Al, hit it! Oh, yeah. It's not the connection with Marty Moscone. It is her theme music. That's right, we have two pairs of tickets for an upcoming show to see 15-time Grammy Award-winning artist Bela Fleck. The concert is Thursday, June 25th at 6 p.m. as part of the Concerts Under the Stars series in King of Prussia.
1: Yes, and each pair of tickets to see the banjo player extraordinaire is a $100 value. So this is great, okay? And the first two people who email studio2 at whyy.org and ask for those tickets, they will get them for free. So make sure you email studio2 at whyy.org.
2: Right now. We're going to get back to our conversation with David Epstein, author of the new book, Inside the Box, How Constraints Make Us Better.
1: Yes, and we want to hear from you, our listeners, on the road or elsewhere. We'd love to hear, do you feel overwhelmed by choices? How do you make decisions? The number to call is 888-477-9499. The email is studio2 at whyy.org. And for our Facebook or YouTube streamers, you can leave comments in the chat. Sherry says, this program today has me wondering how many hours we've spent making decisions, sorting through endless options, reading reviews, comparing choices, and second guessing ourselves. Raise very good question, Sherry. Lauren from Philadelphia is on the line. Lauren, you're on Studio 2. What's your question or comment?
3: Hi. So I was listening to your program, and as a neurodivergent person, I was thinking about how just merely being neurodivergent causes me already to have a lot of constraint in my life. So there's a lot of things that aren't built for me. So I do have to, you know, my choices are already limited due to that. And I did think about a couple of examples. I have friends that are ADHD and autistic, and myself, I'm ADHD. So a lot of times food is a really hard one. Textures and certain, you know, things that we eat, we just can't really palate. So a lot of times, you know, we already have a very narrow limit of what we can eat anyway. So we're already limited in that choice. Some other things I was thinking of in regards to accessibility for people that are potentially disabled, clothing is a really big one. Yeah. Certain textures and, you know, like tags on clothing or certain materials, you know, people can't really stomach touching it, or it doesn't feel good on their skin. So I think being neurodivergent already has that sort of inherent limitation in our society that was not built for us.
1: Thank you. Thank you, Lauren, for those perspectives. You know, David, I think about this saying that I've always heard of making a dollar out of 15 cents. People who have constraints due to life circumstances, and yet they're still able to punch well above their weight. And so one of the stories that came up, and this is someone who was used to having things his way, was the Keith Jarrett story. And he was put into a situation where he was constrained and actually made magic because of it. Could you tell us that story and why this is sort of a really good example of that constraints can actually make magic in some instances?
4: Sure. So Keith Jarrett was a virtuoso jazz pianist and famously particular about everything in his performances. And when he was on this whirlwind world tour in 1975, one of his stops was in Cologne, Germany, where this teenage girl had sold out an opera house in Cologne to have one of his concerts. And so it's a huge deal for her. And Jarrett shows up hours before the concert, hits a few keys on the piano, and says, "Concert's off," right? And she's freaking out.
1: Yeah.
4: And it turns out that the wrong piano had been delivered. So it was smaller than the one he ordered. The felt hammers were worn out. It had fewer keys than the piano that he had requested, which is pretty unusual. So he says no concert, and he starts leaving. And this young woman, her name is Vera Brandis, starts begging him, you know, please, perform. And he, for whatever reason, he agrees to do it. But the piano, they try to get the piano in shape in a few hours. They get it a little better. But he, because the upper register is tinny and there are problems with the lower register, he has to sort of stay in the middle of the keyboard. The piano's not loud enough to get to the upper parts of the opera house, and so he pounds his foot against the pedal without pushing it down for this percussive element, and he does these sort of repetitive rhythms with his left hand to stay in the area that's usable, and then improvises with his right hand. Improvises for about an hour, you know, massive standing ovation, leaves, doesn't think about it again. And this, the recording of this performance, it's an hour long, it can't be played on radio, starts playing in record stores as background music, and people start asking about it and asking about it and asking about it, and it starts selling and selling and selling, and it goes on to become the best-selling solo piano album of all time.
2: Wow.
4: And as Jarrett later said about this performance and another one, that when he would show up with these imperfect pianos that he never would have chosen, they would force him to explore creative territory that he never could have seen in any other way. And that's classically in line with this huge mountain of creativity research that one psychologist calls the Green Eggs and Ham effect. Mm-hmm. After the fact that Dr. Seuss wrote Green Eggs and Ham on a bet that he couldn't write a children's book using only 50 words. And that forced him to experiment with rhythm and develop this rollicking rhythm because he couldn't do the easy thing, right? Constraints force us off that path of least resistance, which can be difficult, but that's actually why it's a great creative prompt.
1: And that sort of, that dollar out of 15 cents thing, like you have communities that have always had constraints, like I said, because, and they come up with these creative workarounds. And so how do you know how much of a constraint is actually helpful versus crossing the line where it actually becomes harmful to decision making or harmful to creativity?
4: Yeah, it's
1: like,
4: interesting
1: because
4: there are all these, there are all these sort of high tech examples that are in the news now of where constraint has been useful in surprising ways. Like, you know, Ukraine got cut off from Chinese supplies and then had to create its own homegrown drone industry that now other countries are trying to copy. Or Anthropic, which is kind of surpassing OpenAI now, it's because their computing power was limited and so they were forced to, you know, develop in these other ways. But clearly constraint can go overboard and be bad. I mean, the word itself is practically synonymous with something that we find frustrating. And at least in the research literature, typically when someone is told not only what to do, but how to do it. Mm. So if they say, could I still surprise myself? And the answer is no, it's gone too far.
2: Mm. Interesting.
4: And I would also say the most common constraint that people are probably familiar with is a deadline, right?
1: Yeah, yeah.
4: And the research on deadlines is kind of nuanced. Deadlines can either boost, you know, creativity and problem-solving ability, or they can squash it. And it basically depends on whether the deadline leads people to start multitasking and toggling between things, which is terrible for stress and productivity, or to monotask and focus maniacally on the most important thing to get done. And if they monotask, it really boosts their productivity, their creativity, all these things. But that often requires a boss or someone to protect them under that deadline. So it's not just always up to the individual.
1: So interesting.
2: We're asking you this hour, how do you make choices? Maybe any advice for choice making? Our number is 888-477-9499. Our email is studio2@whyy.org. YouTube, Facebook, comment in the live chat. Don says, in the 70s, there was a book called Future Shock by Alvin Toffler. We had to read it in 10th grade. It was about having too many choices and how it can paralyze our decision making. Needless to say, I think it's only gotten worse. Let's bring in a caller. This is Madison from Philadelphia on the line. Hey, Madison, you're on Studio 2. What's your question or comment?
5: Hi, yeah. I just wanted to circle back on the earlier point about gender roles. And, you know, I think it's really funny because my experience has just been the exact opposite. My boyfriend and I are the flip of what we were hearing from an earlier caller, where I am the quick, you know, hard decision maker, and he tends to make those decisions more so through like an emotional lens and kind of weigh every possible scenario in the how it's going to make him feel.
2: Interesting.
5: So I think it's just interesting that, you know, it's not always so black and white when it comes to gender, and a lot of it makes me wonder if for girls, is it how we're socialized and not socialized to make hard and fast decisions?
2: Yeah. Interesting call from Madison in Philly.
1: Yeah.
2: And David said there's not much he's aware of in the literature that suggests there really is much of a gender mm-hmm. dynamic here. I wanted to ask actually about the art of interviewing, because it's something we do and something you do as well, David. And I have come to believe that there is such a thing, I think, as over-preparing for an interview, because you open yourself up to the possibility of asking about too many different things. And sometimes if you just flip your notes over and you just follow the conversation, you will force yourself to ask questions you might have otherwise avoided, might have felt uncomfortable asking,
1: yeah.
2: Or that you might have missed opportunities to ask because you were too absorbed in your notes. I am curious how you think about constraints when it comes to asking questions of other people, something that you do a lot of in your job.
4: That's interesting you mentioned that, because I think I fell prey to exactly what you're talking about for a lot of my career. I mean, I was training to be a scientist before I became a writer, and I started, you know, and I write about science, and I would often, you know, read so many papers and get so in the weeds that I would basically have a script and would kind of follow it almost no matter what the other person was telling me.
2: Yep.
4: Right? And I think as I've become a more mature interviewer, I still do quite a bit of preparing, but now that preparing is sort of subservient to being there in the moment and listening to the person,
2: yes.
4: right? So I have it if I need to rely on it, but I want to be much more present and engaging with which way they're going, because I can't know some of the most interesting angles. So I completely agree with that. It's like, I don't go to the Larry King extreme of don't know anything about the person that you're interviewing, basically. But the way I try to do it is like to do a lot of prep, but then have that prep sort of like the rules of writing, right?
2: Yeah.
4: You want to know the rules and then sort of forget them a little bit.
2: Exactly.
4: Unless you really need
2: well,
4: to
2: look,
4: follow
2: up. Well, look, interviewing is an art, not a science, but there was something to the Larry King would say, expand on that. And sometimes these celebrities, no one would ever say that to them. The person would go straight to the next, like, sort of scripted mm-hmm. question, and he would say, expand on that. And all of a sudden, you were in some uncharted territory with, you know, I don't know, Nicole Kim or whatever. You know what I mean? Like, it did work
4: totally.
2: On some level.
4: I mean, I think this is one of the things that sometimes makes Oprah such a great interviewer. Is,
2: yes.
4: You know, I'm sure she has a plan about where she's trying to go. But if someone says something a little unusual and maybe it's their bullet point and they want to move on from it, she's like,
1: circle back.
4: Pin in that thing.
1: Mm-hmm.
4: Like, she is not letting it go.
1: Yes. Yeah.
4: So watching her interview, it sort of gave me the idea to start often just saying people, I'm not doing it the way that she does, and I'm not interviewing people for live things usually, but to just say, tell me more.
2: Yes.
4: Sometimes, like, that's an incredibly generative prompt to say, tell me more.
2: Yep.
1: Yeah, I love that. Sukas on YouTube says, 30 or so years ago, George Carlin made a joke about the, quote, illusion of choice, 50 different deodorants, but only two political parties. He says that. And Roxanne says, because I know what I want when I shop, I like having options. Options are wonderful. They help me decide which product is best suited for me. I love that. And so I want to sort of, like, make the argument that, you know what, we need to start constraining ourselves a little bit more, because you had stories in your book, and we only have a few minutes left in the show, but, like, you know, people have had unlimited money, unlimited time, unlimited you know opportunities and brilliant minds all around them, and still failed miserably. And I want you to sort of lay out why having all of that, all of those things, don't necessarily equate to creative and innovative solutions.
4: Yeah, I think in many cases, because it makes it really hard to figure out what not to do. So one of the important stories in Inside the Box is about this company called General Magic that was the first ever so-called concept IPO in history, where they went public with an idea because they saw the future of technology. They were basically making the iPhone a generation early, before the web even existed. And they were so visionary. It was two of the designers of the original Mac. And that talent poured in and resources poured in, so they could do anything. They had unlimited money. They had unlimited talent in making these personal communicators. And since they could do anything, they did do anything. Every time someone had a good idea, they did it. Like, the emblematic interview was with this engineer named Steve Perlman, who was supposed to write a calendar function, right? And he writes it to go from 1904 to 2096, checks it in, thinks he's done. Then a team leader comes to him and says, Steve, someone might write a historical app. You have to make this thing go back farther. So he writes it to go from year one to the future. Then another team comes to him and says, Steve, why are you tying it into an arbitrary religious context? You should start with the beginning of astronomical time. So that's how he ends up writing a calendar function going from the Big Bang into the future. And it takes months when it would have been four lines of code if he left it at 1904 to 2096. But because they could do anything, they did. And the project just grew and grew and grew and grew until it completely collapsed under its own weight.
1: And so the argument is constraints actually make us focus and get stuff done.
4: And it's more important than ever because it has never been easier to do too much. And I've seen this with companies I've been visiting with where the introduction of AI means they are now skipping the hard work of deciding what they should not be doing, which is why it's leading to what researchers are now calling work slop, this incredible volume of like meaty stuff that nobody's really sure what they should do with.
2: Wow. Well, so no general magic, yes, no specific magic. That's what we want moving forward.
4: Specific magic.
2: We are time constrained here. We are at the end of our hour, which I guess makes Studio 2 better. David Epstein, journalist and author of the New York Times bestseller Inside the Box, How Constraints Make Us Better. David, this was a fascinating conversation. Thank you so much for joining us.
4: It was a pleasure. Thank you for having me.
1: Yeah, and thank you to everybody who called in. Judith on YouTube, I got to say this. She says, I'm thinking about some poor soul in an underdeveloped country listening to this and what they would think about Americans whining about having too much. Okay, Judith. Yeah, some people might think about that. Got to say thank you, though, to our producers, Debbie Builder, Hazel May Bryan, and Paige Murray Bessler. Mike Schiffler is our visual producer. Al Banks and Tina Calliquet engineered today's show. Our executive producer is Kevin McCory from Studio 2 here at WHYY in Philadelphia. I'm going to just decide. I'm Cherry Gray.
2: That's what you decided?
1: I decided.
2: Nice.
1: Decisions made.
2: You were waffling for a second. You were going to say I'm Avi Wolfman Aaron. I'm Avi Wolfman Aaron, okay? We'll talk to you tomorrow.
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0: Last month, President Donald Trump traveled to China for an historic summit with President Xi Jinping. Trump lauded his relationship with Xi throughout the trip.
1: And we're going to have a fantastic future together.
0: But Xi was much more cautious about U.S.-China relations.
2: The world has arrived at a new crossroads. Whether China and the United States can transcend the so-called Thucydides trap and create a new normalization of relations between major powers.
0: And that difference in rhetoric, it went far beyond the leaders' speeches.
3: One thing that is also really interesting is how much the narrative or like the summaries, the progress from the summit are described quite differently between Washington and Beijing.
0: I'm Meghna Chakrabarty. Today on Point, the Trump-Xi summit from China's point of view. Stay with us.
4: Live from NPR News in Washington, I'm Dan Ronan. President Trump suggests that the ceasefire with Iran is holding, as NPR's Franco Ordonez reports. This follows another set of airstrikes by U.S. forces and retaliatory strikes by Iran.
5: The latest set of deadly strikes between the two countries threatened to upend peace talks and the already fragile ceasefire between the two nations. Trump said there was a reason behind the U.S. strikes, echoing a U.S. military assessment that they were defensive moves.
1: And I'd say in that part of the world, ceasefire is when you're shooting in a more moderate manner.
6: Mr. President, yesterday you signed.
1: A ceasefire there is much different than a ceasefire in other parts of the world.
5: But he insisted talks continue to go, quote, very well, and that it's possible they could reach an agreement in a matter of days. Franco Ordonez, NPR News, the White House.
4: President Trump has issued an executive order turning some 8,000 federal workers into at-will employees, citing the need for greater accountability. Critics say it's an unlawful attempt to politicize the civil service. NPR's Andrea Hsu reports.
7: Civil servants have long enjoyed job protections much stronger than what workers in the private sector have. Michael Martinez says that's by design. He's a former government attorney who's now part of the legal team at Democracy Forward, which is suing the Trump administration to block the reclassification.
8: It's a mission-driven work here in government. That's really for the American people so that when they hear labor statistics or weather patterns, they can actually trust their government.
7: The Trump administration says those job protections have hampered government efficiency. The administration argues that like a CEO in the private sector, the president must be able to remove those in policymaking roles who don't support his mission. Andrea Hsu, NPR News.
4: Copper prices are near an all-time high, in part because of AI data center in the construction. This means copper wire theft is on the rise. NPR's John Ruich reports.
9: The phone company AT&T says it counted more than 10,400 incidents of copper wire theft last year, some 4,000 of which were in California. In Northern California this year, the company says the numbers are up sharply. AT&T West President Susan Santana says the company has been bolting down manholes, putting alarms in spans of wire, hiring security guards, and is even offering money for information that leads to arrests. The company runs a legacy copper wire network that she says serves only about 3% of its customers. AT&T is hoping to shift customers to other options, although it says state law is holding it back. AT&T recently filed suit against California to be able to wind down its century-old copper wire network and take away a big target of would-be copper thieves. John Ruich, NPR News.
4: All three stock market indexes closed lower on Wall Street in trading on Wednesday. You're listening to NPR News. Four House Republicans joined every Democrat Wednesday to pass for the first time a war powers resolution that would halt U.S. military action in Iran. The House Speaker Mike Johnson had tried to prevent an outcome that would show mounting opposition to the war. The next steps in the legislation are uncertain. Passage in the Senate is not guaranteed, and President Trump would likely reject and veto the measure if it ever gets to his desk. The World Health Organization has reduced the official case count of Ebola outbreaks in Central Africa. NPR's Jonathan Lambert reports the outbreak still poses a great risk.
10: Last week, over 1,000 people were suspected to be infected with Ebola in the Democratic Republic of Congo and Uganda. But as testing has ramped up, health officials found that many of those people didn't have Ebola. Now, 344 cases have been confirmed in DRC, with an additional 116 suspected cases. Still, WHO Director General Tedros Adhanom Ghebreyesus is urging countries to stay on alert.
6: WHO's risk assessment remains unchanged. Very high at the national level, high at the regional level, and low at the global level.
10: Officials are still behind on responding to the outbreak, he said, but starting to catch up. Ghebreyesus announced several new treatment facilities in heavily affected areas, and so far, six people have recovered. Jonathan Lambert, NPR News.
4: When Elon Musk's company SpaceX has its initial public offering next month, it's estimated to raise $75 billion. Only six companies on Wall Street would be worth more. This is NPR News.
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0: This is On Point. I'm Meghna Chakrabarty. When President Donald Trump and China's President Xi Jinping met for an historic summit in Beijing last month, the contrast between the two leaders could not have been sharper. Trump lavished praise on the Chinese president.
1: People don't know. Whenever we had a problem, we worked that out very quickly. We're going to have a fantastic future together. Such respect for China, the job you've done. You're a great leader. I say it to everybody. You're a great leader.
0: President Xi chose a different perspective. Rather than heaping compliment upon compliment on the transactional Trump, China's leader emphasized the importance of a stable, non-confrontational relationship between the two powerful nations.
12: Today, President Trump and I had in-depth exchanges on China-U.S. relations and international and regional dynamics. We both believe that the China-U.S. relationship is the most important bilateral relationship in the world. We must make it work and never mess it up. Both China and the United States stand to gain from cooperation and lose from confrontation. Our two countries should be partners rather than rivals.
0: Well, in the weeks since the summit, there has been adequate coverage on reactions from the White House, whether the United States emerges from the meeting stronger or not, essentially the American perspective. But of course, the American perspective is not the only one that matters. So today, we are going to spend some time trying to understand in detail how President Xi and the Chinese people viewed the summit. Now, that's a proxy, of course, for how China views the United States as a whole, and that perspective is crucial to understand as the tectonic dynamic between these two nations continues to shift and strain. So today, the view of the summit in China from China. And Yangyang Chang joins us. She's a fellow and research scholar at the Yale Law School's Paul Tsai China Center. She's a frequent columnist on Chinese politics and U.S.-China relations. Yangyang, welcome back to On Point.
3: Thanks so much for having me.
0: It's always a delight to have you on the show. Summits all have the sort of same trappings, right? There's public statements by leaders. There's, walks outside on a handshaking line. There's the exchange of gift. There's banquets. I'm wondering what part of the sort of visual spectacle of the summit first stood out to you, or you think stood out actually more importantly to people in China?
3: I think in terms of the visual spectacle, as you mentioned, this is a highly rehearsed event, especially on the Chinese side. So there are certain ritualistic elements of it that are not so different from previous summits. And I think there are two elements that are interesting, and especially the Chinese public are also picking up on. The first is in terms of the U.S. delegation, and this is not that different from 2017 in terms of Donald Trump brought leading U.S. business leaders, people from, and in particular this time, right, the business leaders who accompany Donald Trump on this trip are the ones from major tech firms or financial firms. Mm. And these business tycoons' presence in China did get a good amount of public attention. And I think I should also mention here that, as you said, this is a diplomatic summit. Mm-hmm. And if we compare this to 2017, this is a smaller summit in both in the range of issues discussed and also in terms of the elaborateness, right? Last time when Donald Trump went to China, both first ladies were present. There were more family dynamics. There were more cultural visits. And this time it is more toned down, but there are still these interactions and there are still some sightseeings and the interactions between the two state leaders.
0: Okay, interesting. So again, since we are trying to understand the Chinese perspective of it, I mean, I presume there's agreements made between both parties before a summit even begins. But from China's point of view or President Xi's point of view, is it significant that this summit was slightly was more toned down, as you say?
3: I think this is interesting. And I think partly the range of issues being discussed are narrower is indeed a lack of prep from the U.S., especially from the U.S. side, partly due to disruptions in the State Department and White House personnel under this administration. So usually, well, we understand these kinds of meetings between top leaders. It's not that Xi Jinping and Donald Trump themselves are going to have elaborate discussions on a range of detailed policy issues, right? A lot of the most important discussions actually take place before the summit, and both sides have reached a certain type of understanding, at least an understanding of what each other's positions are. And the summit is some ways, there is a degree of formalization of these kinds of agreements. And for this particular summit, there is indeed a lack of prep. And so, as I understand, especially like on a lot of the security issues, there was not enough pre-summit discussion. The only part that has been discussed before the summit to some degree of detail is on trade and tariff issues between Treasury Secretary Scott Bessent's team and Vice Premier He Lifeng on China's side.
0: Okay. You know, Yang, you just mentioned trade again. And I went back and rewatched some of the remarks that were given during the summit when the two leaders, you know, and their delegation sat across from each other. And we'll talk about what President Xi said in just a few minutes. But when President Trump spoke, I couldn't tell if he was on script or not, but he did mention, you know, the American business leaders that were with Trump. And he said, you know, they're the greatest in the world. And then he talked about, you know, we look forward to doing a lot more trade and, you know, economic partnership, et cetera. Again, I take your point that this is for the public's consumption. But nevertheless, as the camera panned back to President Xi, I just couldn't help thinking, what is China's president, like, what is his actual internal reaction here when the president of the United States, who's slapped 100% tariffs on China, says, well, we're looking forward to doing more trade with you?
3: This is very interesting. So I think, well, Donald Trump is known for saying things quite spontaneously and in an unvarnished way, while Xi Jinping is not someone who wears his emotions on his sleeve. Yeah. So I think partly it's just their personal styles. But I think what is also quite interesting is, for example, right, Donald Trump, right after the summit in his interview with Brett Baer on Fox News, he said, right, welcomes Chinese investments to the U.S. If the Chinese side want to avoid tariffs, they can come and build here. And of course, that is something that is quite controversial here in the U.S., including within the Republican Party. And so we'll see. And so I think this is interesting. And of course, on the Chinese side, for Xi Jinping, there are their own state interests at hand. But I think the Chinese side is also very aware of this particular personal style, a more transactional style from this U.S. president, and they're trying to make use of that.
0: I'm trying to think. I'm thinking myself if the next question I should ask is appropriate or not, but I'm just going to say it, Yang. I wondered if... I mean, Donald Trump is president of the United States, but does President Xi, as a leader, as Trump as a leader, I don't know if, you know, in monitoring Chinese social media or the Chinese press, if you get the sense that President Xi takes Trump seriously as a leader.
3: I actually think he does.
0: Okay.
3: And I say this is, in a sense, is for all of his policy issues with regards to internal oppression and everything, Xi Jinping is a professional. He is a politician, and he respects the office of the President of the United States, and he recognizes the United States as a superpower. And so there is no particular reason for him as a professional to disrespect a U.S. president, that brings no positives to the Chinese government or to his policy objectives.
0: Okay. Now, there was a banquet, as there always is, in these summits. And I'm wondering if there was anything significant that caught the attention of the Chinese people coming out of the banquet, because it was another opportunity to watch President Trump sort of, you know, speak freely, or as freely as he might in a major dual party summit. But I'm just wondering how that went over.
3: This is really interesting. I'm really glad that you mentioned the Chinese public, because, of course, for this kind of high-level diplomatic summits, the Chinese public are not in a position to interpret what constructive strategic stability, quote-unquote, actually means for their own lives. But they may pick up on these more theatrical elements, as I mentioned earlier, the visits of U.S. business tycoons. And for this banquet in particular, what is actually quite interesting, my mother, she is a retired school teacher. She still lives in China. And she became aware of the banquet because Donald Trump's banquet speech actually went sort of viral on Chinese social media, and including like his speechwriter, I think Ross Worthington, there are some like Chinese netizens are trying to find out who the speechwriter is who wrote a pretty impressive speech. And what is actually quite interesting is it is a speech that doesn't touch on current policy issues or particular things. It goes into the history of U.S.-China relations on a people-to-people level, right? How Benjamin Franklin quoted Confucius, how Chinese workers helped build the Transcontinental Railroad, how the two countries were allies during World War II, including how, right, under President Teddy Roosevelt, the Boxer Indemnity remittances helped fund and construct President Xi Jinping's alma mater, Tsinghua University. And in particular, the part that caught a lot of Chinese public's attention, because it is relatively new knowledge, is this stone tablet as part of the Washington Monument that has a Chinese inscription on it. And that inscription came from a Qing-era official in the mid-19th century who wrote this personal praise about George Washington. And when the Washington Monument was being built, there were U.S. missionaries based in China who read this Qing official's praise of George Washington and commissioned this stone tablet and sent it to the U.S. as a gift from the Chinese side.
0: Interesting. And so therefore, I mean, so that must have been received well by the Chinese public. I mean, as far as we can tell.
3: Yes. And so this is actually quite interesting, right? And the banquet speech, because it's not overly like partisan or especially political. It really talks about how there are deep ties between the people on both sides. And if we go back to the Washington Monument stone tablet, right, the Qing era official Xu Ji Yu, right, he wrote about how George Washington, he was not just a legendary military leader, a great warrior, comparing him to ancient warriors and sages in China, but also in particular, this Qing era official emphasized that George Washington had this political vision that he did not make himself king or emperor. He did not establish a monarchy. He established a democracy to have public affairs being ruled and determined by the public.
0: Right,
3: and that's what really impressed him.
0: Interesting. We'll be right back. This is On Point.
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0: You're back with On Point. I'm Meghna Chakrabarty, and today we're speaking with Yongyong Chong. She's a fellow and research scholar at Yale's Law School Paul Tsai China Center, frequent analyst and commentator on U.S.-China relations. And we've invited Yongyong back to the show because we wanted to understand how the recent Trump-Xi summit in Beijing was received by the Chinese people and also Chinese leadership as well. So essentially, the view of the China summit from China. And Yongyong, I wanted to ask you about, again, just for a moment on the theatrics of this summit, because at least in U.S. social media, I saw that there was some noise being made about things like, well, there was a moment where both leaders were seated in sort of large white cushioned chairs. I think this was for a press conference. Although I could be mistaken about that. But they were seated in these chairs, and that President Trump's chair was actually maybe an inch or two lower to the ground than President Xi's chair was. And so that put them, I guess, their heads on the same level. These things, as you said earlier, are extremely carefully produced. But I'm wondering if that mattered to the Chinese public, that visual, or what the purpose was behind it.
3: Hmm. I think, as mentioned earlier, right, one thing about this summit is indeed there is a lack of prep on the U.S. side before the summit. So some of these kind of visuals, some of these kind of stage management should have been addressed before the summit to make sure that it doesn't create some kind of these kind of optical contrasts. And the Chinese side, of course, are very experienced and very good at creating these kinds of images, including like some Chinese netizens have joked, right? Xi Jinping somehow seems to appear always around the same height, whichever world leader he meets. And so these are also like the kind of like stage management that the Chinese diplomatic team are very good at. On the other hand, I also want to emphasize that I think it is important when we evaluate a diplomatic summit, when we evaluate a politician, to emphasize on what they do or say and less on how they look.
0: True, we should. I don't disagree with you on that at all. And yet the stage management still remains important because of, you know, we're still a visual culture. But I take your point. So in that case, let's talk more about what was done and said. Now, if memory serves, the readouts that come from the various delegations following a summit like this, for many nations, there's a joint statement. There hasn't been a joint statement between the U.S. and China in a summit for some time. Is that right, Yongyong?
3: Yes. So I think the joint statements on the presidential level between the two presidents probably date back to the end of the Obama administration, where there were a series of joint statements with regards to climate cooperation. Of course, joint statements do not have to necessarily just come out from this kind of bilateral summit. And the last time with the first Trump administration, there was a joint statement at the cabinet level under the directions of both presidents with regards to the trade negotiations back in 2018. But yeah, like it has been a while since there was this kind of a more elaborate joint statement from both presidents.
0: Okay, so we have separate readouts or summaries of the summit from the
3: yes.
0: U.S. delegation
3: mm-hmm.
0: and the Chinese delegation then. And they came out at different times, too. I think China's readout came out before the United States. Is that right?
3: That I'm not entirely
0: okay.
3: sure. Because
0: okay. So but then so what did you see in the differences between those two readouts, though?
3: Yeah, it is actually quite, the differences are quite striking, right? On the U.S. side. But this is partly also the personal styles and the political objectives from both governments. Mm-hmm. And for Donald Trump's side, he's a business person. He says he wants to bring business deals for the American people, in particular his voter base. And so the readout from the White House emphasized these kinds of purchasing agreements that the Chinese side are agreeing to buy, like beef and beans and Boeing planes. And if we look at the Chinese readout, there is not on very specific comments about specific items being purchased, but the Chinese on readout, on one hand, the one particular issue that gets emphasized in the readout is Taiwan, which we can discuss mm-hmm. later. But the Chinese statement really emphasized this grander narrative. And this is why the Chinese side emphasized that this is a historic summit or a milestone summit, as Xi Jinping himself said, is that it has redefined this bilateral relationship with this new phrasing, quote unquote, constructive strategic stability. So on the Chinese side, it's really being seen as an agenda setting summit rather than focused on very specific deliverables.
18: Okay, tell me more. You said the sort of grandeur take of it, that that this summit, at least President Xi wants to project it as ushering in a new era in U.S.-China relations or some kind of shift between the two powers. Tell me more.
3: Yeah. So, first of all, this kind of using a very specific set phrase to define U.S.-China relations or define Chinese policy is a feature of the Chinese political system, a feature of the Chinese political culture. So it can be used for domestic purposes as propaganda, as a way, this is a signature achievement of this current Chinese leader. This is being used to discipline language and interpret and direct policy on a domestic level. So this needs to be understood that this is something that the Chinese government has been doing very consistently as part of its political culture. On the other hand, if we look at specifically on this language, it's actually quite interesting because it marks a shift compared with the language Beijing has preferred before to describe U.S.-China relations. In the earlier, like during the show teaser, right? We heard even Xi Jinping himself still said the U.S. and China should be partners, not rivals. Mm. However, the language constructive strategic stability is not the language to describe friends and so or partners. It is a language to describe rivals, right? The term strategic stability dates back to the Cold War to describe arms race and arms control between the United States and Soviet Union. The term has since been expanded, but it has been always been understood that this is a term that is not to describe a partnership. And so I think this does indeed signal a shift on Beijing's assessment of this bilateral relationship, that it is indeed a rivalry, but this rivalry can be managed to avoid major conflict. And so that is how the term constructive strategic stability is being written. And I should also emphasize that on the U.S. side, the White House readout does include this, but not in the exact language as the Chinese side. The White House added its own conditions. It is a constructive relationship of strategic stability on the basis of fairness and reciprocity. Wow. And so it is not an identical language. There are some conditions to it.
18: Oh, interesting. Okay, so constructive strategic stability. It's a phrase we should keep our eyes on. I also wonder, when you say it's sort of the Chinese government tacitly saying we should be friends, but in truth we are rivals, are they also projecting through things like this readout and the management of the summit? Again, I mean, I think you said you found it interesting that President Xi was calling it a milestone and historic, even though it was actually not as large as even the last time the two met in Beijing. Is that a way of asserting, let's say, that China and the United States are equals now?
3: This is a really important point. And if we compare some of the language the Chinese side has tried to use, and so as I mentioned, right, this kind of like using some kind of a catchphrase, a set phrase to describe bilateral relationship is a feature of the Chinese system that has been tried. During the Clinton administration in the late 1990s, the Chinese side's preferred language was, quote, constructive strategic partnership. And then later during the Obama era, the Chinese side really wanted to say it's a new model of major country relations, or sometimes also translated as a new model of great power relations. And so now it is constructive strategic stability. So we can see there is a subtle shift here, both in terms of the chilling of the relationship, but also a more assertive Beijing. And I think that is also seen through some of the elements of the summit, in particular, how Beijing really pressed on the issue of Taiwan with the U.S. side.
18: Okay, so we will get to Taiwan in just a moment, but the sort of what kind of relationship President Xi, the Chinese government, actually see China as having with the United States now also came up in another interesting way that did grab some attention here in the United States. There was that moment where President Xi and Trump with their respective delegations, they were sitting across from each other in this beautiful, ornate, wood-paneled room. There was a large painting of cranes on one wall and filigreed wood carvings on the door. So the pomp and circumstance was definitely there. And then President Xi makes his remarks and he addresses President Trump by saying, quote, "Our meeting is drawing worldwide attention.
2: The world has arrived at a new crossroads. Whether China and the United States can transcend the so-called Thucydides trap and create a new normalization of relations between major powers."
18: Now, the president of China dropping an ancient Greek reference caught a lot of people's attention. And the Thucydides trap, specifically, is a theory that was advanced by political scientist Graham Allison in both a 2015 article and a 2017 book. The book was called Destined for War: Can America and China Escape Thucydides' Trap? And we'll hear a quote from Graham Allison in a moment. Now, the theory has to do with ancient Greek history, so we first called up Professor Richard Hoskins at the Northwestern Pritzker School of Law. He's also an instructor at the University of Chicago's Graham School, and he gave us a quick classics primer.
19: Thucydides is ordinarily considered, along with Herodotus, who preceded him by a few decades, the father of history. Together, they really sort of launched what we think of as the study of history. Thucydides also included a lot of political observations, and chiefly those observations have to do with the underlying fundamental causes of war, and he generalized that there are generally three: fear, interest, and honor. And I can say on my own behalf that as I've looked at various wars, and there have been many, it is true that you can generally categorize the causes of war, the fundamental causes, within one of those three categories, properly understood.
18: Now, Thucydides was a historian in ancient Greece. He was also briefly a general during the Peloponnesian War, which was from 431 to 404 BC. And he's credited with being the first historian to record key events chronologically and is considered the father of political realism.
19: And by realism is meant a realistic, although some would say somewhat pessimistic, view of human nature when it comes to those who have power and are very jealous of it and don't want to lose it, and in particular in relation to those who are increasing their power and want more of it, and both parties feeling a sense that the world may not be big enough for the two of them.
18: So where does the trap come in?
19: Basically, Thucydides' trap means if you have a situation where there's a status quo power and a rising power at the same time, and assume that both of these are great powers. Currently, the United States is the great status quo power in the world. China is a rising power. And the Thucydides trap is the suggestion that in many, many cases through history, though not all, the result of a rising nation, very ambitious and wanting to find its place in the global scope of things, and the status quo power will end up going to war. The trap referred to is the tendency of the two powers not to be able to see beyond the fear that the two of them will inevitably have to go to war because they can't both coexist.
18: So Professor Hoskins says that the lesson to learn from Thucydides today is simple: beware.
19: That book has often been interpreted, and I think correctly, as a cautionary tale. In other words, it's not inevitable that Athens and Sparta had to conflict. Yes, there were reasons for it. Chiefly, Thucydides argues, the fear that Sparta had, that Athens was getting too big and powerful, but that need not inevitably lead to war. So in that sense, Thucydides considered his history, and I think this is pretty clear from the text and the subtext, to be a kind of cautionary tale for subsequent leaders.
18: So that's Richard Hoskins, professor at Northwestern University and the University of Chicago. So, okay, I mentioned that the sort of popular notion of this theory of the Thucydides trap was created by Harvard political scientist Graham Allison. So what did he think about President Xi's reference to the Thucydides trap. And by the way, Allison, in his 2017 book, basically analyzed about 16 historical incidents in the past half millennium where a rising power challenged a ruling power. And he found that 12 out of those 16 rivalries, 12 of them, so 75% of them, ultimately ended in war. Well, Graham Allison said recently to Channel News Asia that while he believes that neither President Xi nor President Trump wants a cataclysmic war, particularly over the Taiwan trigger point, the possibility hasn't been entirely eliminated.
20: And I think have communicated with each other that they're going to try to be sure that no other party drags them into a war that they don't want to choose. And they've made it very clear with each other and with all of their colleagues that they do not want a war with the other party, because they understand that would ultimately be catastrophic for themselves. Right. So I think that they're working on that issue. I think what they will say publicly as compared to what would they say and discuss privately will be there'll be a pretty big gap.
18: Okay, we're back with Yongyong Chong now. Yongyong, can we read President Xi's mentioning of the Thucydides trap? And it was very early in those remarks, as anything other than, again, a caution or a warning to President Trump?
3: This is really interesting because President Xi Jinping has been talking about the Thucydides trap for over a decade now. Mm-hmm. He first mentioned this, I think, in late 2013. And I say this in the context of in front of U.S. guests. And then very notably in 2015, when Xi Jinping visited the U.S. and during his banquet speech in Seattle. And more recently in 2023, for example, when U.S. senators visited, including Chuck Schumer visited China, and Xi Jinping again said the Thucydides trap is not inevitable. So in this context, it's not particularly new language coming from Xi Jinping in terms of saying to avoid the Thucydides trap. However, I do think there are a couple notable shifts in terms of how Thucydides trap is being invoked this time. First is, before, when we see how Xi Jinping talks about Thucydides trap in particular, like in the 2015 banquet speech, he talked about there is no such thing as a Thucydides trap. Mm. But if great powers distrust each other, are swayed by misinformation or paranoia, then they may create the trap, right? But this time, he did not dispute the existence of the Thucydides trap, but went directly into how do we avoid it. And secondly, I think for in terms of who are the actors in avoiding the trap, when Xi Jinping was first known to mention this in 2013, he actually used some kind of essentializing, a little bit self-orientalizing language to say it is not in China's cultural DNA to be to provoke conflict or something. And so it was more like presenting China as a peaceful power. And then the language in the years has more shifted to this is a joint

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4: 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His breakout role was in the HBO series The Wire as police detective Lester Freeman. In Spike Lee's The Five Bloods, he was a Vietnam veteran. 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
15: You're back with On Point. I'm Meghna Chakrabarty, and Yongyong Chung joins us today. She's a fellow and research scholar at Yale Law School's Paul Tsai China Center, frequent analyst of U.S.-China relations, and she's one of our favorite China analysts, and we've asked her back today because we wanted to get the view from China, how China's President Xi Jinping, how the Chinese people may have seen the recent summit last month between President Xi and President Trump in Beijing. We oftentimes hear about the U.S. perspective, obviously, but we felt it's important to understand how it all went over in China. So, Yongyong, we mentioned Taiwan several times. Let's face it head on. When you said that President Xi made it clear that Taiwan is a bright red line now, tell me more about what you meant, especially vis-a-vis the discussion of Xi also having said pretty clearly that he sees the U.S. and China as rivals.
16: Mm-mm. I think this is interesting. Is first of all, the issue of Taiwan being a bright red line for Beijing is not new.
15: Yes,
16: and the Beijing also does repeatedly bring this up in its dialogues with Washington for decades, right? As long as there has been a relationship between the two governments. And so, but what has indeed changed in this time and is partly correlated with what we discussed earlier, right? On one hand, this issue is being foregrounded, and with the exception of probably trade and tariff issues, that this is the major issue Beijing brought to this summit to discuss, and not really to discuss, but really to assert with Washington, and this to an extent is also a demonstration of how Beijing sees China as a peer to the United States and is able to assert its positions in such a way. And the second dimension is there is also Beijing is also aware that like Taiwan Relations Act is law, right, in the U.S. and it's something that has broad bipartisan support in the U.S. And so Beijing's expectations and objectives coming into this summit on the issue of Taiwan is not it's not so much as in having the United States change its positions per se, but to score some rhetorical points. And Beijing sees President Trump as someone with his particular communication style, as someone who is probably possible to score some rhetorical points on Taiwan with.
15: You said that so subtly, Yongyong. I appreciate your diplomacy in the way you said that. So do you think that happened, that President Xi and the Chinese government came away thinking that they did successfully score those rhetorical points?
16: I think to an extent, probably. I think But I want to mark this for President Trump's style of communications when he speaks in an unvarnished, spontaneous way, right?

0: he talked about, well, he might want to delay an arm sales to Taiwan, which is probably something Beijing would like to see. However, he also said he wants to talk to Taiwan's President Lai Ching-te, which would be breaking major diplomatic protocol, which is not something that Beijing wants. And so I think this is a tricky thing that Beijing also understands, that Donald Trump talks a lot and he can change his positions on things or talk in a different way in the next moment. And so that's a tricky thing to evaluate. But I also think what is quite important is, as I mentioned earlier, Taiwan Relations Act is law in the U.S. It's not something that the president can unilaterally change. And it is also very important that both President Trump and like Secretary of State Marco Rubio said after the summit that the U.S. position on Taiwan has not changed. And Marco Rubio also acknowledged, right, like including in the issue of arms sales to Taiwan, Congress also has a say in this. And so I think there are practical constraints that Beijing has, Beijing also recognizes and has reasonable expectations with regards to this.
1: Understood. Okay, so let's listen to President Trump himself at two different moments here about Taiwan. This first clip is from the joint appearance between the two presidents on May 14th, when Trump and Xi stood next to each other for a photo op, and reporters were repeatedly asking about whether Taiwan had been part of any of the two men's discussions, and President Trump ignored those questions entirely.
2: Did you talk about Taiwan, Mr. President?
3: Thank you.
4: Thank you very much.
5: Mr. President, did you talk about Taiwan?
3: Thank you. Thank you, press. Thank you, press.
5: Okay.
1: Now, that was in China, and President Trump very uncharacteristically saying nothing. But then, aboard Air Force One after the summit, Trump had a different set of responses to questions about supposed conversation he had with Xi regarding Taiwan.
6: And you said you were going to check with the president of Taiwan, but the 1982 assurances that President Reagan gave said the United States would not consult with China on arms sales to Taiwan. So it sounds to me like you have consulted
7: with China. Well, I think 1980s is a long way.
6: It was?
7: That's a big, far distance away.
6: You dispensed with that?
7: No, I didn't say anything about it, but certainly you brought that up. You talked about that to me. Obviously. So what am I going to do? Say I don't want to talk to you about it because I have an agreement that was signed in 1982. No, we discussed arms sales to.
6: And what's his request?
7: We discussed the Taiwan, the whole thing with the arms sales was in great detail, actually. And I'll be making decisions.
6: What was his request?
7: I think the last thing we need right now is a war that's 9,500 miles away. I think that's the last thing we need.
1: So again, that was aboard Air Force One, so a little hard to hear. But Yong, now this comes out of what you mentioned earlier, that it seems that the U.S. has paused an arms sale, to Taiwan. And I can't figure out whether or not the reporting around if President Xi had advocated for this at the summit or not was, is that reliable? I mean, what's your take?
0: I think some of the details about that is probably ambiguous.
1: Yeah.
0: And I think for Donald Trump, when he is a business person and he sees himself as having mastered the art of the deal, so he has said, right, this is a major arms deal, that it's a great bargaining chip, though he has never specified what kind of concessions he might be trying to extract from the Chinese side with regards to this. And so it is indeed quite ambiguous. But I also do want to emphasize that I do think it is somewhat frustrating that the defense of Taiwan, that safeguarding the safety and security of the people of Taiwan, has somehow been boiled down to just an issue of how many weapons that the Taiwan should buy from the United States.
1: Right.
0: And I think this kind of rhetoric, this kind of discourse is quite dangerous. And I say this because the issue with regards to cross-strait relations, this is in terms of national identity. This is in terms of historical narrative. This is in terms of how people see themselves, how they want to be governed. And this is a political question that does not have a military solution. And I do think it is somewhat disappointing that this discourse of about the safety of Taiwan is somehow very narrowly constrained in terms of arms sales. And that is effectively saying war is inevitable or is predestined. And the only question is on how it can be fought or how much the United States gets involved with this. And I think this kind of discourse constrains the political and moral imagination on this issue. And that actually lowers the threshold for war.
1: Mm, point well taken. And, you know, what's at stake for the Taiwanese people is unimaginably large for those of us here in the United States. So in a sense, even though as I take your point, in terms of things to hold on to understand at smaller degrees, things like weapons sales or even whether or not the prospect of war between the United States and China over Taiwan is closer, that's where we're at right now. So even with what you said in mind, can I just ask you one quick follow-up, though? Mm-hmm. Because I'm seeing here that Trump had disclosed that he and President Xi, quote-unquote, talked the whole night about Taiwan while he was in Beijing. And I think, and thereafter, they was holding, quote, in abeyance that arms package. And I guess I'm wondering, again, from the Chinese perspective, even Trump's connection of those two things, was that another one of those rhetorical wins that, oh, China actually has some kind of political or diplomatic influence over U.S. Decisions to move forward with weapon sales or not to Taiwan?
0: I think this kind of, I'm not going to speculate on what kind of discussions might have happened behind the scenes, but I think from Beijing's perspective, the rhetorical wing it wants to score on one hand is things that Donald Trump or his administration might say or might make even more ambiguous in terms of U.S. support for Taiwan. On the other hand, it is also Beijing's own gesture, Beijing's own way of asserting its position by itself is a rhetorical victory or rhetorical accomplishment, right? It is asserting Beijing's own power in this. But on that point, I would also like to add that Taiwan has power and agency in this as well.
1: Yes.
0: And arms purchases from the U.S. is also a highly contentious domestic issue in Taiwan because it's not just about external defense, right? It's also about internal spending and domestic policy.
1: Oh, this is why I'm so glad we have you. Every time you come back on, Young. Okay, so we also reach out to another voice in, to add some further analysis to this conversation about China's view of the summit. And that person is Julian Gewirth, senior research scholar at Columbia University School of International and Public Affairs. And perhaps more importantly for this conversation, he previously served in senior China policy roles at both the White House and the State Department.
4: The most startling takeaway from the summit really was the propaganda victory that President Trump handed to Xi Jinping. And there's no doubt coming out of this summit that much of the world now sees China and the United States as equally matched superpowers. And President Trump seemed very willing to give Xi Jinping that degree of status on the world stage. And that is unprecedented, and I think there's no going back from that reality that we're in.
1: And in his view, the summit reinforced a broader shift in how the U.S. is being perceived worldwide, due in large part to Trump's unconventional style of foreign policy compared to previous presidents.
4: Of course, President Trump is a profoundly different figure in how he interacts with foreign leaders than any other U.S. president. And with Xi Jinping, he sees President Xi as a kind of peer, as a powerful strongman leader, and he's extremely deferential to Xi Jinping to an extent that is quite surprising to many American analysts. And deferential is just one piece of it. He candidly is quite ingratiating, even sycophantic, when he's with President Xi. He's always talking up how strong and how impressive he thinks that Xi Jinping is. And of course, Xi Jinping is not the kind of guy who reciprocates.
1: Gewirth also said that the contrast between Trump and Xi's rhetorical style is something that the Chinese president is highly aware of and using.
4: So his approach to diplomacy with the U.S. president is to buy time, to try to lower tensions, create space for China's economy to grow and its ambitions to, you know, march toward reality. And so he's going in to these meetings with that mindset. He has years of practice dealing with Trump, going back to President Trump's first term. And Xi Jinping sees this summit as a temporary lull in a long struggle, a kind of test of wills.
1: But Gewirtz also says that the divergence of messaging styles between Trump and Xi, while notable, it's not nearly as significant as the few points that they did seem, at least, to align on this time around. And we've touched on one of them, the most important one, Taiwan.
4: The most significant messaging to come out after the summit was not the very different official readouts, but the remarkably convergent language that President Trump used about Taiwan. He delivered some comments where he made clear that he has imbibed the Beijing perspective on this important issue, making clear his sympathies lie with Xi Jinping, not the 23 million people on Taiwan. And in doing that, he's inviting Xi Jinping to push even harder on Taiwan and to try to get even more. And this is just profoundly concerning.
1: That's Julian Gewirtz, senior research scholar at Columbia University School of International and Public Affairs and former senior advisor on China in both the White House and the State Department. Yongyong, we only have about 2 minutes left here. First, your response to what Julian was saying there.
0: Julian is a good friend and a highly respected colleague. And I think I agree with his take in terms of this is a propaganda victory to the Chinese side in terms of the perceptions of the summit. But I also wanted to point out two things. One is the idea of the United States and China are effectively peer competitors is not a result of the summit. Mm. It's a reality. And that the summit has expose this reality is not necessarily a bad thing. And I think in some U.S. policy circles, there seems to be a sense of denial or saying that Donald Trump has somehow surrendered the U.S.'s image to China. And I do not think that is a correct assessment of reality. And I think on the second point, in terms of Taiwan and also in terms of acceptance of reality is, I think for Donald Trump's unvarnished personal style, of course, he makes blunders. On the other hand, he tears down the facade of some of the pretenses, right? And there are very, very serious consequential questions that both U.S. policymakers and the U.S. public need to reflect on and reckon with. What is the actual cost the United States is willing to shoulder in a hypothetical conflict with China over the issue of Taiwan? And that is a very difficult question. And I do not think simply avoiding it is the right approach either.
1: We just have 15 or 20 seconds left, Yongyong. Are the same considerations going on amongst the Chinese people?
0: I think for the Chinese people, and the last note is, I think the most viral moment coming out of this summit is the noodles that Jensen Huang, the CEO of NVIDIA, ate on the streets of Beijing. So I think the Chinese people pay attention to what people around the world pay attention to, which is to eat well and live well and take care of themselves and their loved ones.
1: And especially if the head of the world's most important AI chip company is enjoying some noodles as well. Well, Yongyong Chung, fellow and research scholar at Yale Law School's Paul Tsai China Center. It's always such a pleasure to have you, Yongyong. Thank you so much.
0: Thank you so much.
1: I'm Meghna Chakrabarty. This is On Point.
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2: It's 1:59. Good morning. I'm Mary Cummings Jordan. 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
1: You're listening to Morning Edition. Good morning. It's 5:19. We're going to hear from former Defense Secretary and CIA Director Leon Panetta about President Trump's controversial appointment of Bill Pulte as Acting Director of National Intelligence. A conversation with him is coming up on Morning Edition this morning at 5:34. And the sun is thinking about it. It's coming up shortly at 5:33. It's going to be a beautiful day, very summery as we start to enter the 90s, 91 for the high for us in Philadelphia. I'll bring you some more details in just a bit.
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1: I'm Jennifer Lynn. Good morning. We take a tour of the new Obama Center coming up on Morning Edition. Also, we hear from Sting. That's coming up in, oh gosh, a minute and a half or so, maybe less, on this Thursday, June 4th, which, as I mentioned, will warm up to 91 in Philly with sun and a few afternoon clouds, a light breeze. We're down to 64 tonight, up to 93 tomorrow, with a mix of sun and clouds as well. It's 5:21.
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6: And I'm Leila Fadel. Sting has reached the level of rock star status where he really needs no introduction. From his time as the frontman of The Police...

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0: She said she's hoping visitors will come away not just nostalgic for what was, but motivated to make change again. 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
1: You're listening to Morning Edition at 5:42. We're easing into the Thursday, more or less, at least with nice weather. Nothing frantic about today. Sunshine and a few afternoon clouds, very warm, up to 91. The sun's been up for a little bit. It came up at 5:33. How about some clouds tonight and then clear skies overnight, a low of 64. Also in Philly tomorrow, we'll be in the low 90s, 93, with a mix of sun and clouds. Saturday, 93 as well, partly cloudy as we start that weekend. I'm Jennifer Lynn.

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0: You're listening to WHYY's Morning Edition. Good morning. I'm Jennifer Lynn. It's 5:44. An ICE detainee says he was put in solitary confinement and transferred out of state in retaliation for speaking out about conditions. From our news partner, WITF, Jordan Wilkie reports the alleged retaliation came after a protest at Pennsylvania's Moshannon Valley Processing Center, ICE's largest immigrant detention facility in the Northeast in the U.S.
5: Immigration lawyer Craig Shagan received the first letter in March. It was handwritten, 6 pages long, and signed by 69 men held in immigration detention at Moshannon and rural Clearfield County. "We have found flies in our meals, worms in our potatoes that they rarely give us, rocks in the beans," reads the first complaint, translated from Spanish. In this and three other letters, the main author, Eden Daniel Chinchilla Roque, detailed the conditions inside. He described a struggle to get medical care, constant noise and lights on all night, and having to plead to get basics like toilet paper and hand soap. Shagan has been going into prisons and detention facilities for 45 years.
6: It's not uncommon for me to hear complaints that are based on the uncomfortableness of being in any institution. We are talking about something way beyond that.
5: Chinchilla Roque has a traffic citation and a summary offense, Pennsylvania's lowest-level criminal charge. Like almost 80% of Moshannon detainees, he has no serious criminal record. WITF first spoke with him in April. At the time, he wanted to remain anonymous because he was afraid of retaliation and being sent to the segregated housing unit called the SHU. He was right. 3 days after that call, Chinchilla Roque participated in a spontaneous protest. After a man vomited green bile during mealtime, detainees stopped eating. An investigator with the GEO Group, the private company that runs Moshannon on behalf of ICE, determined that Chinchilla Roque was, quote, clearly inciting the group, according to an incident report. They put him in the SHU for a week. After that, Chinchilla Roque agreed to go on the record.
7: "It's very bad situation in the SHU. I think that's just for criminals, that's not for immigrants."
5: The GEO Group did not answer specific questions for the story, but did say their company

0: company is compliant with ICE's detention standards and contract requirements. Bobby Erickson, the founder of grassroots group Indivisible Mayday, says while conditions are bad at Mishannon, detainees also fear being sent further away from their families or attorneys. She says the federal government's power is going unchecked and the threat of retaliation has created terror among detainees.
1: And those checks and balances protect everyone. Those checks and balances are disintegrating before our very eyes. And it's making very dangerous situations for every person in this country.
0: After solitary, Chinchilla Roque says he was punished with transfers. On May 14th, ICE sent him to Texas, then to Louisiana. ICE did not respond to questions for the story. Chinchilla Roque says the food and the medical care at his current facility are worse than at Mishannon. And nearly identical complaints about conditions are coming out of private-run immigrant detention facilities around the country. Shagan, the immigration attorney, says the for-profit nature of these companies is a common thread.
2: Taking custody of a human being is a huge responsibility, and why a private corporation should be entrusted with this, I really do not know. I think this is a very dangerous thing.
0: Chinchilla Roque has now been in custody for 9 months. He says ICE has taken everything from him in retribution for speaking to the press.
3: I just feel like this is being punishing for everything I've been saying, all the information I put out of the prison, because this is a horrible situation.
0: Meanwhile, he sits in detention as ICE and immigration judges decide his fate. In Harrisburg, I'm Jordan Wilkie.

0: Another, why more workers are settling for part-time hours in today's labor market. We dive into that topic when we get to the morning business news right here on WHYY with the Marketplace Morning Report at 6:51. And here we go. Between now and business news, we'll get to our list of things to do with Tonda Pendleton. It's coming up next.
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0: It's WHYY's Morning Edition. Good morning at 6:44. June weekends can fill up with lots of activities. Let's take a look at what's going on in our region with Tonya Pendleton. Here's her list of things to do.
5: June ushers in Black Music Month and Pride Month. The annual Pride celebration honors the struggles and triumphs of the LGBT plus community. It goes all month, but this weekend includes the Philly Pride Arts Festival, the Delco Pride Parade, the Philly Dyke March, and the Pride on the Pier kickoff event. On Sunday, the Pride Parade starts in the neighborhood heading to the parkway for the festival. The parade is free, but the festival is ticketed. And we'll have all that info on our website, whyy.org/things to do. Tonight, head to Baltimore Avenue and do a little strolling. It's the summer version of the West Philly event, which brings neighbors, retailers, and restaurants together for the biannual stroll from 40th to 51st. Everything is $1, $3, or $5, but the vibes, those are priceless. The stroll goes from 5 to 8 p.m. Busted down on Bourbon Street. From the city to the burbs, as we head out to Snipes Farm in Morrisville for the In and Out of the Garden We Go Festival. Now in its 18th year, the fest pays tribute to the long, faithful, Grateful Dead community for 3 days of music, fellowship, and camping across 2 stages. It starts today, going through Saturday.
6: You're sick of hanging around and you like to travel. 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
5: Friday marks the beginning of the Chinese Lantern Festival, the annual attraction at Franklin Square. This year, there are 1,100 brand new lanterns across almost 40 displays. Those include the Tunnel of Champions, a 164-foot dragon, and a recreation of Independence Hall to celebrate the nation's 250th birthday. The Lantern Festival starts Friday, and it goes through August 16th. Saturday is Alpha Sally Day. If you've ever been curious about the residents of one of the nation's oldest streets, you can literally get a peek behind the curtain inside the historic homes. It's a block party and a home tour all in one with reenactors, music, family-friendly fun, and vendors. All proceeds go to the upkeep of the homes. Timed tickets start at 1 and 3 p.m.
7: Keep moving, keep moving.
5: Usually second place is considered the worst place to finish, but not in Saturday's second place race. Yes, you're competing not to win, but to come in second, and that does take some strategy. This is basically where a bar crawl meets a scavenger hunt. It starts out at Quigg's Pub on the 3rd floor of Plays and Players Theater, where you get your packet and complete challenges, keeping in mind that coming in second is the goal. The race starts at 5 p.m. It's the beginning of Black Music Month, and that's what we're delivering. Xfinity Mobile Arena hosts A$AP Rocky on Thursday night. His Don't Be Dumb tour comes to Philly, and he's promising to bring all his alter egos with him. But is he bringing

0: Rihanna? That's what we want to know. The show starts at 8:30. On Friday, R&B songstress Summer Walker pulls up to The X on her Still Finally Over It, the Trilogy Tour. Her show starts at 7:30. And on Sunday night, it's Khalid at Xfinity on his It's Always Summer Somewhere Tour. The concert begins at 7:30. There are some unexpected pairings this weekend. St. Vincent and the Philly Pops are getting together for a concert at the Mann Center on Saturday night. She doesn't work in just one genre, so why should they? The show starts at 8. Two powerhouse vocalists are sharing the stage when Jennifer Hudson and Josh Groban round out the weekend at Xfinity Mobile Arena on Sunday. Groban is on tour with Hudson in support of his Cinematics album, released last month.
1: My darling, I've hungered for...
0: Before we go, we want to acknowledge a Philly legend. They provided us light, even though theirs has now gone out. Beloved drag star Martha Graham Cracker, who was born Dito Van Rijersburg, lost his battle with leukemia this week. May he rest in peace.

If you want to know more about anything you've heard or what else is cooking in the city and beyond, head to our website, whyy.org/things-to-do. I'm Tanya Pendleton, and I'll be back next Thursday with more weekend options. Whatever you choose to do, have a great weekend, everyone.

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1: Good morning. This is WHYY's Morning Edition. Very good to have you listening, always. And thanks for being a member of your public radio station in Philly, WHYY 90.9 FM, 719. I'm Jennifer Lynn. On this Thursday morning, coming up, we get a tour of the new Obama Center. The Obama Presidential Center opens later this month. NPR got a preview, so we'll kind of see through their eyes what this is all about, what it's looking like, how it's all set up. That's coming up in just a little bit at 7:39. And before that, we hear from Sting.
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1: So this is that time of year where I see a little bit of daylight coming in the early morning. Sunrise has been right around 5:30 lately. Birds are up, yep. And they'll be chirping today in the sunshine with a few afternoon clouds. Very warm temperatures for us in Philly. 90 our high, and it's 68 already.
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5: And I'm Leila Fadel. Sting has reached the level of rock star status where he really needs no introduction. From his time as the frontman of The Police...

0: Art Philly's What Now 2026 Festival supports WHYY and presents The Crossing Choir, celebrating its annual The Month of Moderns. 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
2: This is WHYY's Morning Edition. Good morning. I'm Jennifer Lynn. An ICE detainee says he was put in solitary confinement and transferred out of state in retaliation for speaking out about conditions. From our news partner WITF, Jordan Wilkie reports, the alleged retaliation came after a protest at Pennsylvania's Moshannon Valley Processing Center, ICE's largest immigrant detention facility in the northeastern U.S.
3: Immigration lawyer Craig Shagan received the first letter in March. It was handwritten, 6 pages long, and signed by 69 men held in immigration detention at Moshannon and rural Clearfield County. "We have found flies in our meals, worms in our potatoes that they rarely give us, rocks in the beans," reads the first complaint, translated from Spanish. In this and three other letters, the main author, Eden Daniel Chinchilla Roque, detailed the conditions inside. He described a struggle to get medical care, constant noise and lights on all night, and having to plead to get basics like toilet paper and hand soap. Shagan has been going into prisons and detention facilities for 45 years.
4: It's not uncommon for me to hear complaints that are based on the uncomfortableness of being in any institution. We are talking about something way beyond that.
3: Chinchilla Roque has a traffic citation and a summary offense, Pennsylvania's lowest-level criminal charge. Like almost 80% of Moshannon detainees, he has no serious criminal record. WITF first spoke with him in April. At the time, he wanted to remain anonymous because he was afraid of retaliation and being sent to the segregated housing unit called the SHU. He was right. 3 days after that call, Chinchilla Roque participated in a spontaneous protest. After a man vomited green bile during mealtime, detainees stopped eating. An investigator with the GEO Group, the private company that runs Moshannon on behalf of ICE, determined that Chinchilla Roque was, quote, clearly inciting the group, according to an incident report. They put him in the SHU for a week. After that, Chinchilla Roque agreed to go on the record.
5: "It's very bad situation in the SHU. I think that's just for criminals, that's not for immigrants."
3: The GEO Group did not answer specific questions for the story, but did say their company is compliant with ICE's detention standards and contract requirements. Bobby Erickson, the founder of grassroots group Indivisible May Day, says while conditions are bad at Moshannon, detainees also fear being sent further away from their families or attorneys. She says the federal government's power is going unchecked and the threat of retaliation has created terror among detainees.
6: "And those checks and balances protect everyone. Those checks and balances are disintegrating before our very eyes. And it's making very dangerous situations for every person in this country."
3: After solitary, Chinchilla Roque says he was punished with transfers. On May 14th, ICE sent him to Texas, then to Louisiana. ICE did not respond to questions for the story. Chinchilla Roque says the food and the medical care at his current facility are worse than at Moshannon. And nearly identical complaints about conditions are coming out of private-run immigrant detention facilities around the country. Shagan, the immigration attorney, says the for-profit nature of these companies is a common thread.
4: "Taking custody of a human being is a huge responsibility, and why a private corporation should be entrusted with this, I really do not know. I think this is a very dangerous thing."
3: Chinchilla Roque has now been in custody for 9 months. He says ICE has taken everything from him in retribution for speaking to the press.
5: "I just feel like this being like a punishment

0: I've been saying, all the information I put out of that prison, because this is a horrible situation.
1: Meanwhile, he sits in detention as ICE and immigration judges decide his fate. In Harrisburg, I'm Jordan Wilkie.

0: This is Morning Edition, WHYY. A former Philadelphia police officer has been convicted of perjury. More from WHYY's Tom McDonald.
1: In a 2021 incident, video from a body-worn camera completely refuted former Philadelphia police officer Daniel Levitt's testimony in court that he saw the extended magazine of a gun sticking out of a bag, giving him cause to search for the gun. District Attorney Larry Krasner explains why that distinction is important.
2: Why does it matter? It matters because the case goes away if you tell the truth. Why does it go away? Because it is a violation of individual rights to search that bag without legal authority. But if the gun was visible, which it wasn't, it would not have been a violation.
1: The owner of the gun was not convicted because of the illegal search and seizure. Levitt's facing a maximum of 7 years in jail and a $15,000 fine. Tom McDonald, WHYY News.
0: 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Coming up, we've got business news. We'll bring it along from the Marketplace Morning Report.

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1: This is your Thursday morning with WHYY's Morning Edition. Peruvians go to the polls Sunday to elect their next president. Amid a conservative shift in Latin America, the daughter of a former dictator, a far-right senator, could win. Carrie Kahn brings us the details on Morning Edition this morning, coming up at 8:38.

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1: And this is Morning Edition on WHYY. Good morning. Did you hear the interview with Sting this morning? It's coming around again in the 9 o'clock hour, right around 9:22, right here at 90.9 FM. It's pretty great. It's interesting because he talks more about being on stage, not for rock and roll, but, you know, for theatrics and such. A very good interview to get to. Also, something wonderful to get to is our list of things to do. It's coming right up from Tanya Pendleton.
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1: It's Morning Edition. Good morning. I'm Jennifer Lynn. June weekends can fill up with lots of activities. We're going to take a look at what's going on in the region with Tanya Pendleton and her list of things to do.
2: June ushers in Black Music Month and Pride Month. The annual Pride celebration honors the struggles and triumphs of the LGBT plus community. It goes all month, but this weekend includes the Philly Pride Arts Festival, the Delco Pride Parade, the Philly Dyke March, and the Pride on the Pier kickoff event. On Sunday, the Pride Parade starts in the neighborhood heading to the parkway for the festival. The parade is free, but the festival is ticketed. And we'll have all that info on our website, whyy.org/things to do. Tonight, head to Baltimore Avenue and do a little strolling. It's the summer version of the West Philly event, which brings neighbors, retailers, and restaurants together for the biannual stroll from 40th to 51st. Everything is $1, $3, or $5, but the vibes, those are priceless. The stroll goes from 5 to 8 p.m. Busted down on Bourbon Street. From the city to the burbs, as we head out to Snipes Farm in Morrisville for the In and Out of the Garden We Go Festival. Now in its 18th year, the fest pays tribute to the long, faithful, Grateful Dead community for 3 days of music, fellowship, and camping across 2 stages. It starts today, going through Saturday.
3: You're sick of hanging around and you like to travel. 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
2: Friday marks the beginning of the Chinese Lantern Festival, the annual attraction at Franklin Square. This year, there are 1,100 brand new lanterns across almost 40 displays. Those include the Tunnel of Champions, a 164-foot dragon, and a recreation of Independence Hall to celebrate the nation's 250th birthday. The Lantern Festival starts Friday, and it goes through August 16th. Saturday is Alfred Sally Day. If you've ever been curious about the residents of one of the nation's oldest streets, you can literally get a peek behind the curtain inside the historic homes. It's a block party and a home tour all in one with reenactors, music, family-friendly fun, and vendors. All proceeds go to the upkeep of the homes. Timed tickets start at 1 and 3 p.m. Keep moving, keep moving. Usually second place is considered the worst place to finish, but not in Saturday's second place race. Yes, you're competing not to win, but to come in second, and that does take some strategy. This is basically where a bar crawl meets a scavenger hunt. It starts out at Quigg's Pub on the 3rd floor of Plays and Players Theater, where you get your packet and complete challenges, keeping in mind that coming in second is the goal. The race starts at 5 p.m. It's the beginning of Black Music Month, and that's what we're delivering. Xfinity Mobile Arena hosts ASAP Rocky on Thursday night. His Don't Be Dumb tour comes to Philly, and he's promising to bring all his alter egos with him. But is he bringing Rihanna? That's what we want to know. The show starts at 8:30. On Friday, R&B songstress Summer Walker pulls up to the X on her Still Finally Over It, the Trilogy Tour. Her show starts at 7:30. And on Sunday night, it's Khalid at Xfinity on his It's Always Summer Somewhere Tour. The concert begins at 7:30. There are some unexpected pairings this weekend. St. Vincent and the Philly Pops are getting together for a concert at the Mann Center on Saturday night. She doesn't work in just one genre, so why should they? The show starts at 8. Two powerhouse vocalists are sharing the stage when Jennifer Hudson and Josh Groban round out the weekend at Xfinity Mobile Arena on Sunday. Groban is on tour with Hudson in support of his Cinematics album, released last month.
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I'm Tanya Pendleton, and I'll be back next Thursday with more weekend options. 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
1: And this is WHYY. Good morning, I'm Tom McDonald. Let's take our advanced look at the stock market. The Dow is to the plus side by 489 points before the open. S&P futures down 23. NASDAQ futures down 341. The Russell 2000 plus 790. VIX is up 0.31. And gold is up $65 an ounce. This is WHYY.
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1: And we're looking at a great day out there. Sunshine, a high of 91 degrees, dropping down to 64 tonight with clear skies. A little bit of clouds coming in on Friday and hot, a high of 94. It is 9:21. 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
7: And I'm Leila Fadel. Sting has reached the level of rock star status where he really needs no introduction. From his time as the frontman of The Police...

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2: Good morning, I'm Laura Kane at the BBC. The Moscow-backed authorities in Crimea say at least four people have been killed in the latest Ukrainian strikes on the peninsula occupied by Russia. Three died in an attack on what a Kremlin-installed official described as non-residential facilities in the main city, Simferopol. The BBC's Vitaly Shevchenko.
3: This is the third day in a row that Ukraine has been accused of attacking civilian targets in Russian-controlled areas. The Ukrainian authorities did not comment on the attacks. Russian strikes on Ukraine have continued.
2: Pakistan says India is weaponizing water, with two recently announced projects affecting a river that both countries share. The foreign ministry said any measures endangering Pakistan's water and food security were illegal and unacceptable. In 1960, the two neighbors signed the Indus Water Treaty, sharing the resources of rivers that flow from India to Pakistan. Last year, Delhi said it was suspending the treaty, blaming Islamabad for a deadly attack on tourists in Kashmir. And the French-Iranian author and artist Mehran Satrapi, best known for the book and film Persepolis, has died at the age of 56. Here's Joanna Keane.
4: Mehran Satrapi became an outspoken critic of the Iranian government and moved to France in her 20s, where she became a French citizen. But last year, she turned down the Legion d'Honneur, saying the French government had a hypocritical attitude towards Iran, with its visa policies favouring the children of

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3: Might be a good idea to stream Studio 2 today, get outside. We've got a beautiful day on tap. Looking up, don't see many clouds. We've got sunshine and a high of 91 predicted. Clear skies tonight, good sleeping weather, down to 64 degrees. Friday, cloudy and hot again, high of 94. Partly cloudy for your Saturday, high of 93. We're looking at 84 degrees in Philadelphia. It's 9:51. Morning Edition continues here on WHYY.
4: It's Morning Edition from NPR News. I'm Leila Faldin.
5: And I'm Steve Inskeep. A Trump administration pause on processing visas leaves a lot of people uncertain about their future. They are in the United States legally. Many work meaningful jobs, and they may have to return to their home countries as their visas expire. Few are more anxious about returning home than people from Iran. NPR's Arzu Rezvani spoke with some of them.
6: 32-year-old Ali will never forget the day he got to America.
7: I landed in Chicago and I saw the United States flag. That was one of the best days of my life.
6: It was 2021. Ali came for his PhD in electrical engineering. He also worked on a government-funded project on long-distance biometric identification. It's the kind of technology used to identify a person through body type or walking style from, say, a drone. The project was cutting-edge and sensitive.
7: The hard drives that we used had real physical passwords on them, and always somebody was with us, even when I was going to use the restroom. So it was really intense in terms of security.
6: Life was going great for Ali. He graduated late last year, got job offers from top tech companies. Then in December, the Trump administration announced a freeze on visa processing for nationals from 39 countries deemed high risk, including Iran. For the last several months, Ali's application to transition from studying to working has been on hold.
7: Since then, I haven't been able to work, so I have zero income. I don't have any health insurance. And as of May 10th, I lost my driver license. So yeah, it's one of the most stressful periods of my life.
6: Returning home to Iran is complicated for Ali. During his years in the U.S., he railed against Iran's government in protests and on social media. It's the kind of activism Iran's hardline government is cracking down on while it's still technically at war with the U.S. Ali believes if he goes back, he could be detained or pressured to share his expertise with Iran's military.
7: I'd rather live in poverty and, you know, but not work for them.
6: Immigration lawyers estimate at least 50,000 Iranian nationals in the U.S. on various expiring visas are trapped in the legal limbo Ali is in. Returning to Iran is risky, but remaining in the U.S. is also a gamble. It's why Ali and other Iranians interviewed for this story asked that NPR use only first names, afraid of government retribution both in Iran and the U.S.
8: Anybody who's here who doesn't have status is fair game to get targeted, detained, and removed.
6: That's Paris Etemadi Scott. She's the legal director of Pars Equality Center, which provides legal support to Iranian immigrants and asylum seekers. While the Trump administration argues immigrant vetting has been too lenient, Scott and other immigration attorneys say it's long been stringent for Iranian nationals.
8: Iranians are subject to extreme background checks. Sometimes they're kept in administrative processing, i.e. background checks, for 3 years. So these folks are extremely vetted before they can even get a visa stamp in their passport.
6: Democratic Senator Ed Markey of Massachusetts, home to some of the world's top universities and research centers, wants Iranians spared from this pause.
9: If we welcome their talents, we must not turn our backs on their safety when they are most endangered.
6: Day after day, his office has been fielding desperate calls.
9: I've heard from engineers and scientists who are now struggling to pay for basic living expenses. I've heard from researchers in artificial intelligence, health, and pharmaceuticals who may have to turn down jobs that would help advance scientific innovation. I've heard from entrepreneurs who may have to shut down their businesses.
6: Senator Markey is demanding temporary protected status for Iranian nationals, which would allow them to stay and work legally in the U.S. It's not only to protect them from going back to Iran. For Senator Markey, it's also about preventing competitors, like China, from seizing talent the U.S. has cultivated.
10: Whatever I gain here, I can spend there and I can help China to grow.
6: Shirin is researching recyclable materials at a top university and applying for a patent. She recently got married. Her husband is a U.S. citizen. She's an Iranian national. In normal times, Shirin could apply for a marriage green card. But the pause on visas means that application won't get processed. Her future is uncertain, but one thing is for sure.
10: If I leave, my husband is also a PhD, so both PhD are going to leave the country. And all this time and money that U.S. spent for training us, we are going to give to another country to help other country to grow in a very competitive area and market.
6: It's not lost on Shirin that China has its own record of oppression. But with time running out and her life in limbo, China, she says, might be her best bet. Arzu Rezvani, NPR News, Los Angeles.
4: Iranian-French graphic artist Marjan Satrapi has died at the age of 56 in Paris. Her death was confirmed by the French presidency, which called Satrapi an artist in love with liberty whose works were imbued with a universal message. NPR's Eleanor Beardsley has this remembrance.
11: Satrapi's first graphic novel, Persepolis, published in the year 2000, sold millions of copies and was translated into dozens of languages. Persepolis tells the story, Satrapi's story, of a rebellious young girl and her family at the time of the 1979 Iranian Revolution, as the repressive regime of the Shah of Iran gives way to the initial hope and fervor of the return to Iran of the Ayatollah Khomeini, who was living in exile in France. Persepolis explored how Iran then changes under the growing fanaticism of the fundamentalist regime.
12: Moi, Marjane.
11: In 2007, Persepolis was turned into an award-winning movie, taking a top prize at the Cannes Film Festival. Satrapi went on to write other novels and films, but the success and controversy of Persepolis meant that she would never be able to return to her homeland. Satrapi was an outspoken supporter of the Woman Life Freedom Movement that began in 2022 when a young Iranian woman was killed at the hands of the morality police for not wearing her hijab properly. Her death set off an uproar, with young women burning their veils and soon joined by young men. Satrapi told NPR in 2024 that she had great hope that the young people's courage would lead to the collapse of the regime.
13: It's such a courage. And this is why I believe that this revolution, sooner or later, is going to give its result.
11: She had not spoken publicly about recent events in Iran, the uprising at the beginning of the year, and the war with the U.S. and Israel that has further empowered the IRGC. One of Satrapi's close friends told Le Monde newspaper that she died of heartbreak after the death of her husband, Matias Ripa, an actor and screenwriter. At the time, Satrapi wrote on Instagram, "I lost the love of my life." Eleanor Beardsley, NPR News, Paris.
4: 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I'm Leila Faldin.
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14: 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His breakout role was in the HBO series The Wire as police detective Lester Freeman. In Spike Lee's Defy Bloods, he was a Vietnam veteran. In real life, Peters opposed the war and was arrested at a protest which changed his life. He moved to London, starred in musicals there, and now stars in the series The Burrows. 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
3: Sunshine today, a high of 91. Clear skies tonight, dipping down to 64 degrees. The BBC News is next, 10 o'clock.
15: Welcome to NewsHour from the BBC World Service. Hello, I'm James Menendez. The leader of Hezbollah says he doesn't accept a new ceasefire agreement between Israel and Lebanon, brokered by Washington yesterday. So how will the Lebanese government enforce it?
16: We are counting on the pressure that we bring to bear as Lebanese on Hezbollah so that they stop firing, adhere to the ceasefire, and reach a security agreement.
15: Also today is SpaceX's proposed valuation of $1.75 trillion, simply pie in the sky. The AI-generated film about Iran that's ruffling feathers at a prestigious festival.
17: We sent it to around 30 people in the film industry, and 27 people, these are top executives, been in the cinema for a long time, they said they didn't know it was AI.
15: And what impact did the asteroid that wiped out the dinosaurs have on the world's oceans? All that and more after the news.
18: Live from NPR News in Washington, I'm Corva Coleman. House lawmakers have passed a resolution limiting President Trump's war powers in Iran. Four Republicans joined the Democrats to adopt the measure 90 days after the U.S. and Israel attacked Iran. New York Democrat Gregory Meek says not much has changed since President Trump launched the war.
19: They still have an Ayatollah, just as younger. They still have weapons. And the Strait of Hormuz is closed.
18: It's not clear if the Senate will pass the War Powers Resolution, but if it does, President Trump is expected to veto it. Israel and Lebanon said yesterday they agreed to renew a ceasefire that has not quite taken hold. But today, Israel issued new warnings in southern Lebanon that it would continue attacking. Lebanese state media say Israel has fired multiple artillery and airstrikes this morning. President Trump says he intends to nominate Todd Blanche to serve as his permanent U.S. Attorney General. NPR's Carrie Johnson reports the president is offering praise for Blanche, who once served as Trump's personal lawyer.
20: The president told an audience in the Rose Garden Todd Blanche has been doing a great job since he took over as acting attorney general in April. Blanche once defended Trump against criminal charges in Florida, New York, and Washington, D.C. And at the top of the Justice Department, he's trumpeted indictments of the president's perceived foes, including former FBI Director Jim Comey and the Southern Poverty Law Center. Blanche has been promoting a wide-scale investigation into possible conspiracy by former intelligence officials, another top priority of the White House. In recent weeks, Blanche signed papers that would give Trump and his companies immunity from IRS tax audits. Carrie Johnson, NPR News, Washington.
18: The nation is facing new health threats like hantavirus and Ebola, but many state and local health departments have less power to protect the public from outbreaks than they did during the COVID-19 pandemic. NPR's Rob Stein has the story.
21: All the lockdowns, school closures, mask mandates, and vaccine requirements during the COVID pandemic angered many Americans. As a result, many states placed new restraints on some of their authorities to respond to outbreaks. Some imposed limitations on the power to declare public health emergencies. Others pulled back powers to impose mask mandates, require vaccinations, or restrict public gatherings. Many public health experts worry the changes, combined with budget and staff cuts, leave the nation more vulnerable. Rob Stein, NPR News.
18: The U.S. Agriculture Department says it has confirmed the first finding of the new world screwworm fly in Texas in decades. The larvae of the fly can eat the flesh of livestock. This could threaten the nation's cattle industry. On Wall Street, stocks are higher. The Dow Jones Industrial Average is up nearly 780 points. 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
3: Good morning. It's 10:04. I'm Tom McDonald, WHYY News. No ice in the cup, the World Cup, that is. That's the rallying cry of elected leaders and business owners in Philadelphia, urging visitors this month's World Cup to prepare for possible immigration enforcement. The Pennsylvania Immigrant Coalition wants fans and anyone organizing events to know their rights. Oscar Lopez, a Brewery Town native that was born in Philadelphia, he said, with our news partner 6ABC, Being in the presence of ICE makes him feel uneasy.
0: There is this fear of, like, even though we all have some form of legal status of, like, you know, my folks and I, but we don't look American to some people.
3: In a video shared online, Department of Homeland Security Secretary Mark Wayne Mullen says his agencies are ready to intercept illegal activity, but did not specifically talk about immigration enforcement. A former police officer has been convicted of lying on the witness stand. Daniel Levitt was a 39th district officer in Philadelphia when he testified in 2021. He saw a firearms extended magazine sticking out of a bag, which gave him the right to search for a gun. DA Larry Krasner says video from body-worn cameras showed that wasn't the case.
2: If you wear a badge and you perjure yourself, you tear down the profession, you tear down trust in the profession, you endanger them. So I hope this conviction of Daniel Levitt, I hope everyone will understand that convicting Daniel Levitt lifts up every other police officer who does the right thing and tells the truth.
3: Levitt is facing up to 7 years in prison.
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15: Hello and welcome to NewsHour from the BBC World Service. We're coming to you live from London. I'm James Menendez. And we're going to begin today in Lebanon and the announcement of a new ceasefire between the government there and Israel, which has been stepping up its ground incursion in recent days. The agreement between the two countries was brokered by the US following talks in Washington. However, it depends on Hezbollah, the Iran-backed militia that's been fighting Israel in southern Lebanon and firing rockets across the border, stopping its attacks and pulling out of the area. Well, here's how some people in Beirut reacted to news of the ceasefire earlier this morning.
23: They've been saying the war will end next week, next month, for many months and years. But I am now very optimistic that, God willing, in a month or two, Lebanon will go back to what it used to be. It will become active again. Tourists will return and Lebanon will become Switzerland of the East again. We are hoping for the best.
24: It depends on whether the ceasefire will guarantee a withdrawal from the occupied territories and does not give Israel freedom of movement to strike whenever it wants, whatever it considers a threat. Only then can we assess whether the ceasefire is really a success or not.
25: We do not believe in this ceasefire. That's the first thing. The second thing is that Israel is a sworn enemy of the Lebanese people and the Arab nations in general. We don't trust such agreements. They're calling it a ceasefire, but since Trump came out and announced the ceasefire, massacres are still happening and they're striking again. Where is the ceasefire that we should believe in?
15: Well, in the past couple of hours, the head of Hezbollah has rejected the demands that it should stop its attacks, calling the negotiations futile and humiliating. Kamal Shahada is the Lebanese minister for the displaced. A little earlier, I asked him what he made of the ceasefire that had been agreed in Washington on Wednesday.
26: I think this ceasefire agreement has shown that there's progress. It shows, first of all, that there's alignment between the different parties on the next steps. The idea of pilot zones is a practical one. And I do think that for a number of reasons, including the declared position of the Lebanese government to eventually reach a comprehensive security and peace agreement, that this ceasefire has better chances of success than previous ones.
15: What has changed?
26: I think the quiet diplomacy that took place over the last few days, the full support of the Trump administration to the Lebanese government position, all of that kind of combined to get to a more reasonable position from all parties. And I think you have to ascribe some of this to creative diplomacy, which managed to sequence these ideas one after the other in a way that would address the concerns of both Lebanese and Israelis.
15: Is it also something to do with that phone call that was reported between President Trump and the Israeli Prime Minister Benjamin Netanyahu, in which we understand Donald Trump got pretty angry, let's say, with Mr. Netanyahu and told him to stop what he was doing in Lebanon?
26: I think President Trump has made it clear that he wants an agreement, first a security agreement, which includes a comprehensive ceasefire and the end of the wanton destruction of villages and towns in South Lebanon. He's made that very clear. I'm not going to comment on the reported discussion because it hasn't been confirmed, but definitely the official position of the United States and President Trump specifically has been aligned with the government of Lebanon's position over the last few days in a way that I think is a significant change.
15: The main condition, though, is a pretty big one, and this is that Hezbollah, of course backed by Iran, stops attacking Israel and withdraws from southern Lebanon. Who's going to make it do that?
26: At this point, we are counting on reaching an agreement that's in the interest of all three parties, Lebanon and Israel primarily, but also the United States. And the U.S. has a vital interest in seeing this agreement implemented so that we get to a comprehensive security and peace agreement.
15: Minister,
26: so I understand that,
15: but isn't it meaningless without Hezbollah's cooperation?
26: Well, the point is first to have the governments agree, and we are not about to allow a non-state actor to sit at the table and to become a negotiator as previous attempts over the last 40 years have tried, and it never worked. Hezbollah is not an independent actor. Hezbollah has been following Iranian directives and is implementing an Iranian strategy. When they started firing on the 2nd of March, it was at the orders of the IRGC. So the Lebanese government took a clear position saying, we have nothing to do with this. And later on, we declared that the military activities are illegal. And what is evident here is an attempt, and I hope it succeeds, by the U.S., Israel, and Lebanon to dissociate the Lebanese front from the Iranian front. We, as Lebanese, have paid a very high price for other people's agendas. Now it's the Iranian agenda, and that has to stop. So by putting pressure on Hezbollah, political pressure internally in Lebanon, I think we're going to get to the result that we're hoping for.
15: I mean, is that a tacit admission that the only people that can persuade Hezbollah to stop attacking Israel, that the only country that can do that is Iran?
26: It is not a tacit admission of that, no. What I'm saying is we have a lot of support within Lebanon, and a majority of the Lebanese people are in favor of that. And Hezbollah knows that their long-term future is going to be determined by their relations with their fellow Lebanese. They cannot continue to be isolated from the rest of the Lebanese and to become a pariah and lead to the destruction of all of Lebanon. We are counting on the pressure that we bring to bear as Lebanese on Hezbollah so that they stop firing, adhere to the ceasefire, and start, and we then move on with the political process that's been put in place and reach a security agreement.
15: Right, so you're hoping to persuade them. Is there kind of a moral pressure? But I mean, there's no suggestion that the government, through the army, will seek to enforce the ceasefire militarily.
26: No, I did not say that it's only going to be moral suasion. We do have the option of using the Lebanese armed forces. And there is a clear statement, the statement that was issued yesterday, that the Lebanese armed forces will receive support from the U.S. and from other countries to help them develop the capabilities to restore, to extend Lebanese sovereignty over all of Lebanon's territory. And these things do not necessarily happen by agreement by both sides. If one side is an outlaw militia, as in this case, then, you know, they have an option. We're going to use a political process as long as we can, but not forever. And there's going to be a clear coordination between the political and the security process.
15: You talked about 40 years of history. I mean, that could lead to civil war, couldn't it, if the army decides to act forcibly against Hezbollah?
26: You know, what you're calling civil war, I think, is just a bugaboo that Hezbollah brings up. And the reality is there is no civil war in this case. It is about law enforcement. It is about restoring Lebanese sovereignty. It's about protecting the same people, first of all, that Hezbollah claims to be protecting, and those same people that it has brought destruction and death upon. So what we are doing is the right thing by every Lebanese, including the people that Hezbollah, including people that today would say they still support Hezbollah.
6: Including the Shia communities in the south who've had to flee. I mean, this is your remit, isn't it?
26: Unfortunately. Absolutely. It's a remit of the whole government, to be clear. The Shia of the south have paid the highest price for Hezbollah's follies and for forcing Lebanon to enter the war of support for Gaza first in 23 and now Iran in March 2026. So, yes, and it is not an issue between Shia and the rest of the Lebanese. This is an issue between the Lebanese government, the Lebanese people, and Hezbollah.
6: And that was the Lebanese Minister for the Displaced, Kamal Shahada, speaking to me a little earlier. Well, Lina Sinjab is our correspondent in the Lebanese capital, Beirut. And I asked her whether any ceasefire agreement without Hezbollah was effectively meaningless.
7: I think that's the reality. I mean, the government is adamant in its position to find a solution, an end to the war, but they have no say on the ground. We've heard from the leader of Hezbollah, Naim Qasim, basically calling these kind of talks are shameless and humiliating for the nation and rejecting the terms of this ceasefire. And in fact, before his statement came out, we've already heard report of Hezbollah attack on Israeli forces inside Lebanon. So, you know, they are the ones on the ground dictating the situation, despite, government's efforts to find a solution, the terms of having the Lebanese army to be in control of the south were already discussed in 2024, but never implemented. And even with this new detailed agreement of creating some sort of zones to have the Lebanese army in control and make sure that there is no presence of Hezbollah, Hezbollah is rejecting them. So unless they agree to this, it's hard for the government to proceed with this kind of agreement sponsored by the Americans.
6: Yeah, Lina, is there pressure on the group from within Lebanon to stop what they're doing?
7: There is certainly mounting pressure from many people, but there is at the same time, support among the Lebanese Shia community of the south, because they also see that, you know, there is this severe aggression conducted by Israel on their land, the occupation of their land, the destruction of the infrastructure of the houses. Basically, they feel that Hezbollah is the only one who is able to stand up for the Israelis and not the government. But the reality is, you know, the more Hezbollah attacks and, you know, fights back the Israelis, the more the Israelis are attacking and destroying. And we're getting hauled into a vicious circus that the country is not able to get out of. And as the Lebanese president today said, that probably this is the best option for Lebanon to find a way to for gradual, lasting solution for the south.
6: Yes, I think he called it a last chance, didn't he? We heard some of those optimistic voices earlier this morning about the ceasefire. I mean, is the fighting still going on today?
7: It's still going on, but definitely not with the same scale that in the past few days. Mind you, the deal announced, it did not specify exactly when it's going to take effect, if it is, starting today or tomorrow. Also, we heard earlier from the President, Joseph Aoun, saying we're waiting for answers from, the parties involved. And the answer came from Naim Qasim in the afternoon, saying they're rejecting the terms of this ceasefire. So we'll have to wait and see if there's any other development or if this is going to be cancelled at all.
6: And that was the BBC's Lina Sinjab talking to us from Beirut. 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
6: This is James Menendez with NewsHour. Now, some of the world's top AI executives, together with leading scientists, are calling for new legislation to prevent AI being used to develop biological weapons. The heads of OpenAI, Google, DeepMind and Anthropic are among the signatories of an open letter saying the screening of orders for synthetic, in other words, man-made DNA, should become mandatory. Dr. Piers Millett is Executive Director of the International Biosecurity and Biosafety Initiative for Science and another of the signatories. He's been telling me more.
5: We want to see new laws and regulations that actually require anybody that is providing or making synthetic DNA to look at who's placing the order and what they're being asked to make.
6: And is that not happening at the moment?
5: There's currently guidance in place. It's encouraged, but it's not required. And given what's on the line, it's important that every company that is making synthetic DNA is doing this.
6: And is this just in the US? I know the letter talks about Congress, or is this also aimed at other countries around the world?
5: So that letter is aimed at the US, but it's critical that every other country does this as well. So, for example, in the UK, we do have national guidance from the Department of Science, Industry and Technology that companies in this space should also be screening. But we, too, don't have a legal requirement for them to do that.
6: And just explain, then, what bad actors, as it were, can do with this synthetic DNA and how easy it is to obtain at the moment.
5: Sure. So synthetic DNA, the longer pieces, can include genes from nasty viruses. Now, these genes, you can think of them as like the functional elements, the building blocks, the Lego blocks, if you like, that if you can get all of the bricks you need, you can put it back together and make a nasty virus, something like Ebola, something like smallpox, something like COVID.
6: And how easy is it to do that with AI?
5: Well, so we've known about this issue for about 20 years. It used to be really, really difficult to do this. Why we're talking about this now, why we've written this letter and calling for action right now is because AI does both make it much easier. If you look back at Lego, it's like all of a sudden everybody's been given or access to an instruction manual about how to build that kit. But also the advanced biological tools will also let you build better bricks to make a more interesting set that in this case means a more dangerous virus.
6: And the letter talks about AI systems, what, outperforming PhD level virologists. So, I mean, would that make me at that level if once I knew how to manipulate the AI?
5: So this comes down to that idea of the instruction kit. 20 years ago, you would have to be a PhD level virologist to be able to put that virus back together. Now, there is strong evidence that supports the idea that these tools can give you an instruction, a recipe of how to do that sort of thing. In many cases, this is going to be great. We're going to have more people being able to do more science and solve more problems. But when it comes down to enabling people to make nasty viruses that may accidentally or deliberately be released, then that's something we have to worry about.
6: Is it not possible to change the AI to prevent this or to flag something up?
5: So there have been efforts to do that. There's been a long-standing effort to put these safeguards in that would stop an AI from answering those questions. And there's been great progress in that, but they're not foolproof. And the idea here is that if it's possible to circumvent it, if it's a way around it, if, for example, there are AI systems from other countries that don't have those safeguards in place, we also need to be checking when you move from that biological design phase on computers back into real life with biology, what is being ordered and by whom, to make sure that we aren't having sort of bad actors make viruses that they're intent on causing harm.
6: I mean, it really does have to apply to the whole world then for it to work, doesn't it?
5: Entirely. I mean, that's why, as a non-US citizen, we've signed on to this letter, because I represent an international organization and we believe everyone everywhere should be screening. This isn't just a US problem, this is a global problem.
6: Dr. Piers Millett there. This year's Tribeca Festival, one of the biggest cultural events in the US, has just got underway in New York. Co-founded by the movie legend Robert De Niro, Tribeca is now celebrating its 25th anniversary. What was a film festival has grown to encompass storytelling through music, podcasts and TV. This year, one offering, a full-length film generated entirely by AI, has proved controversial, as Tom Brooke reports now from New York.
8: The Tribeca Festival is expected to bring some 150,000 people to New York City. This 12-day event opened with a music documentary on the legendary band Earth, Wind & Fire, formed in 1969, known for its blending of R&B, soul, funk and disco music. Cultural critic Tim Tiemann.
9: I think the fact that Tribeca is launching with the Earth, Wind & Fire documentary this year speaks to the transitions within the festival itself. It began life known as the Tribeca Film Festival. Over time, it's become known as the Tribeca Festival. You know, it encompasses film, all kinds of events, all kinds of talks. It's become much more of a cultural festival for the city.
8: A Tribeca film getting a lot of attention is Dreams of Violets. It makes the claim of being the first feature-length live-action film generated entirely by AI to be part of the official selection of a major film festival. It dramatizes the killings of protesters in Iran earlier this year. It's a fictionalized story inspired by photographs as well as journalistic and eyewitness accounts. It cost only $2,000 to make. None of the actors are real. Writer-director Ash Kusha sent his film out to industry colleagues and they had no idea it was an AI creation.
17: We sent it to around 30 people in the film industry, and 27 people, these are top executives, been in the cinema for a long time, they said they didn't know it was AI. So they watched it without knowing. So that's the achievement for me, is to be able to convey the real human emotions, be able to tell a story without interrupting the viewer with the notion that this is AI or not, or how it's made.
8: This AI film raises many questions. How much can we trust the images we see in a movie as being authentic? And to what extent could this kind of AI-generated filmmaking put people out of work in the film industry?
10: This year marks the 25th anniversary of the Tribeca Festival. It began here in the downtown Manhattan neighborhood of Tribeca. Back then, it was a very different story. The community had been devastated by the September the 11th attacks, and the film festival came about partly as a civic restoration project to revitalize the area.
11: And it dawned on me that this is real.
8: The impact of the 9/11 attacks is explored in a Tribeca film called IXXI. It features testimony from 12 unrelated individuals on how they reacted to the devastation of 9/11. It's a collection of quite moving stories. The film is directed by Sean Wilsey.
12: I think they portray humanity in a way that's really apolitical. And I kind of had that in mind in this divisive moment that it feels like we're in America, that like it's a film for everybody.
8: This year marks the 50th anniversary of the classic New York film Taxi Driver, starring Tribeca co-founder Robert De Niro. He will appear in a special screening reuniting with Taxi Driver co-star Jodie Foster and director Martin Scorsese. In Taxi Driver, De Niro plays the mentally unstable Travis Bickle, who uttered what's become one of the most famous lines in movie history.
13: You talking to me?
8: Like it or not, Robert De Niro will forever be associated with that line of dialogue.
13: Do you find when you walk down the street, people yell out at you, "You talking to me?"
14: Oh, yeah, and I say, "You're the only one there," and I sing it sometimes in the street, and I, you know, it's a whole thing.
8: Tribeca may lack focus and big breakout memorable hit films, but on its 25th anniversary, it's fair to say that this New York extravaganza has always been adventurous, and it's generated an estimated more than $1 billion to the local economy.
6: That was the BBC's Tom Brooke reporting there from New York City about the opening of this year's Tribeca Festival. You're listening to NewsHour from the BBC World Service. Do stay with us. We've got lots more coming up in the second half of the programme.

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3: On the next Fresh Air, Clark Peters. His breakout role was in the HBO series The Wire as police detective Lester Freeman. In Spike Lee's The Five Bloods, he was a Vietnam veteran. In real life, Peters opposed the war and was arrested at a protest which changed his life. 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
5: BBC News with Sue Montgomery. The leader of Hezbollah has emphatically rejected a US-mediated ceasefire between Lebanon and Israel. It allows Israel to continue its offensive in southern Lebanon, but requires Hezbollah, which wasn't part of the talks, to withdraw. The militia described the deal as futile, humiliating, and disgraceful. Israeli strikes in Gaza, also under a nominal ceasefire, have killed 11 people, according to health officials. They include five members of a single family. President Trump has hit out at Congress for passing a resolution to force an end to the Iran war. He called the measure meaningless, claiming he was in the middle of final negotiations to conclude the conflict. Britain's Prime Minister has accused Elon Musk of inciting division over the killing of a young white student falsely accused of racism by his British Asian murderer. Video of police arresting Henry Novak as he told them he'd been stabbed has shocked the country. Mr. Musk has shared far-right posts claiming police racism against white people. Seven more children in Bangladesh have died of measles, bringing the suspected number of deaths to more than 600, the country's worst outbreak in decades. UNICEF says recent political upheavals delayed vaccine orders. The Democratic Republic of Congo has outlined a voluntary repatriation program for its citizens amid continuing attacks against foreigners in South Africa. A week before the World Cup begins, FIFA has banned fans from bringing refillable water bottles into venues. Health experts criticise the last-minute change. The French-Iranian author and artist Marjan Satrapi, best known for the book and film Persepolis, has died, aged 56. The memoir portrays her childhood in Tehran after the Iranian Revolution. BBC News.
6: Welcome back to NewsHour. The French-Iranian author and artist Marjan Satrapi, who was known for the book and film Persepolis, has died. She was 56. Her memoir tells the story of her childhood in Tehran and the restrictions imposed after the 1979 revolution. Satrapi later moved to France, where she became a French citizen. In a statement, her family said she died of sadness a little over a year after the death of her husband, who she described as the love of her life. Well, she wrote more than just Persepolis. She also contributed to Woman, Life, Freedom, a collection of stories about the protests which engulfed Iran following the death of the Iranian student Mahsa Amini in 2022, who was badly beaten by police for not wearing a headscarf. She spoke about this to the BBC's Samira Ahmed in 2024 and explained what the diaspora had to offer Iranian protesters.
7: Well, I know what is the role of the diaspora is. I mean, if we think that after all these years that we have not been in Iran, we go and we decide for them what they have to do because we know better, then we are very extremely arrogant and stupid people. This is not the way it goes. The best that we can do is that we can be the loudspeaker of our people, also to give them courage, also to bring their words to the world and, you know, to tell them, look, the whole world is interested in you because, you know, when you're fighting in Iran, you know, being just like completely lonely and feeling that nobody is watching you, you know, like it's very, very difficult. So we can be the loudspeaker. Yeah. We can help, but we cannot decide.
1: No. And it's been nearly a quarter of a century since your landmark work, Persepolis, which had a huge impact on people in the West, particularly understanding relatively recent Iranian history. It went on to be an Oscar-nominated film. Do you still have faith in art's ability to create change? And are your ambitions the same for this book?
7: I truly don't think that art does change anything in the world, to tell you the truth. And if that was really a thing, imagine, with all these love songs that we have, oh, you left me, I love you so much, come back in my heart. We should all be in love, you know, if just you take the music. We need to stay humble with the change that we can make. But I think art, basically, we are not the brick of the monument that is called the society, but actually we are the cement that put all these bricks together. We take the art and culture out from any society, this society fall down. In a language, when you stop writing poetry and you stop writing literature, this language becomes dead. But I don't think that I'm changing the society. I just give a testimony. I never say that I was a historian. I never say that I was a politician, a sociologist. It's just the thing that I see. And I say, okay, that is what I saw. Who would have guessed that the death of a single young woman, Mahsa Amini, would create what it created? It's a spark. And if you look at the history of Iran during these 45 years, each time it was a fire that they tried to turn it off, the next time this fire became bigger and bigger and bigger. So now the fire is there. It just needs another spark and it will come.
6: Marjan Satrapi speaking in 2024 to the BBC Samira Ahmed. You're listening to NewsHour. This is the BBC World Service in London. You're listening to NewsHour and I'm James Menendez. The papers have been filed for what's expected to be the biggest share offering in the history of Wall Street. Elon Musk wants to raise $75 billion for his company SpaceX at a valuation of roughly $1.75 trillion. If that holds, it could make Musk the world's first trillionaire. However, not everyone's convinced by the target valuation, not least because the firm overall doesn't actually make any money. Kathleen Brooks is research director at the brokerage firm XTB in London. What does she think of the valuation?
8: It's historic. It's absolutely huge, but it's very rare to set an actual price, one price. They're saying that they're going to sell stocks at $135 each. Usually you have a range. So that suggests to me that they are very confident that people want to buy SpaceX and people see it as being worth the $1.7 trillion. But yes, it is absolutely eye-watering. But we've moved into an era of trillion-dollar companies and lots of them are kind of linked to technology, to AI. A bit like SpaceX.
6: Yeah, I was going to ask you, I mean, what is driving the valuation? Is it the bit of the company that was XAI? Because that's now part of SpaceX, isn't it?
8: It is. You're right. SpaceX is a conglomerate. Well, it's quite interesting because XAI recently became part of SpaceX and Starlink, which is the satellite internet service, that is a very strong business for Elon Musk and for SpaceX. That produces very strong revenues. It's very profitable. It's a bit like the golden goose for SpaceX, but the golden goose feeds XAI, which sucks up so much money. It spends so much money. It doesn't make anything. A lot of people are going to be entering this IPO on hopes and dreams of Elon Musk that it will be, XAI will become the future. And that's in terms of things like Grok, but also the humanoid robots like Optimus.
6: The company wants retail investors involved. Mm-hmm. I think they set aside some of the shares, quite a big portion of shares for them. I mean, is there a danger they could get their fingers burned in this?
8: I mean, there always is, but you know, Elon Musk, he has a cult around him, particularly in the financial community. So he's done this. This has been arranged on purpose to really leverage and benefit from that cult-like fervor that people have for Elon Musk, or some people have for Elon Musk. So they're trying to benefit from that. And actually, what it probably does is make it a lot easier. There'll be a bit less scrutiny. If someone absolutely loves Elon Musk and they're going to buy into whatever idea he's selling or IPO he's having, then that means there may be a little bit less need to go out and sell these shares really hard, which is what you see in normal IPOs. In the past, Meta comes to mind. When Meta first listed, back then it was Facebook, It had a really rocky ride for the first few years. And you've got to be very long-term about these companies, particularly because, you know, as you mentioned, XAI doesn't make any money now. You've got to really believe in the long-term that it will deliver. That's what Elon Musk is asking people to do. And a lot of people are willing to believe that right now.
6: Yeah, well, they've also got to believe his ideas that the world needs data centers in space and a base on Mars, mm-hmm. don't they?
8: Oh, they absolutely do. And they will have no ability to direct what goes on at SpaceX, because there's two classes of shares. The class of share that Elon Musk will have has 10 votes. The class of share that everybody else gets only has one. So you're not only buying into his dreams and visions, but you're also saying we're going to allow him to do what he wants, because the ordinary investor, if you like, won't be able to impact that at all.
6: Kathleen Brooks, Research Director at XTB, a brokerage firm in London. There's exactly a week to go before the Football World Cup kicks off in Mexico City, where Mexico play South Africa. This year, the tournament's been co-hosted by the US, Canada and Mexico, the country which may be worrying some fans after a wave of drug-related violence swept the country in February following the killing of a major cartel leader. The Mexican government insists fans will be perfectly safe. However, it is also dealing with some violent protests this week. Our correspondent Will Grant reports from one of the host cities, Monterrey, in northern Mexico.
9: Patrolling the skies over the steel giant, as Monterrey's World Cup stadium is known locally. The overflights in one of two Black Hawk helicopters purchased from the US are for both surveillance and for show, intended to reassure visitors they'll be safe, even in Mexico's dangerous border region. Few could blame fans for having their doubts. In February, the Jalisco cartel wrought havoc across the country following the killing of their leader, El Mencho. The violence sent a stark message that cartel gunmen could derail this event if they so choose. In the Monterrey Police Nerve Center, responsible for the stadium, officers are less concerned with cartels than criminality and crowd trouble. Some 300,000 fans are expected to visit Monterrey, watched over by more than 1,500 street cameras in this municipality alone. We have no information that any cartel will harm any tourist, claims the local security chief, Alfredo Favela. Visitors should rest assured there'll be peace in this city and this state. To that end, the police have sent in the machines. In a promotional video, the city shows off its four robot dogs, which will patrol the stadium during games using facial recognition technology to identify known criminals. They're able to detect early signs of crowd trouble and then alert their masters to intervene. Three of Monterrey's four robo-dogs have been brought out to this very hot car park outside a supermarket and have been wandering around to show us what can be done, much to the surprise and fascination of some of the customers. Some here are extremely doubtful about the dystopian sight of robotic dogs with AI and facial recognition technology patrolling the stadium. But the authorities in Monterrey insist they're a crucial part of keeping visiting football fans safe.
10: Bien y mal, porque...
9: I think it's good and bad, says Jocelyn Morales. I know they're here to keep watch, but I worry about them taking jobs from real people.
11: No, la verdad, bastante bien.
9: I've never seen robot dogs before, laughs Angel Perez. I just hope this new tech is used to our benefit. However, there's plenty in Mexico that could still disrupt this World Cup. The main teachers' union is on strike over pensions and threatening to close arterial roads into the stadium unless the government meets their demands. In the final days, the anti-riot police in Monterrey are running through their training drills, practicing at removing an injured colleague while facing a hostile crowd. In a nation all too often associated with violence, the hope is such scenarios remain on the exercise yard and that the only clashes in this World Cup are on the pitch.
6: Well, Grant, reporting there from Monterrey in northern Mexico, one of the host cities for the World Cup that begins in a week. Now, Cuba's former leader, Raúl Castro, the brother of Fidel, celebrated his 95th birthday on Wednesday, well away from public view. Last month, he was indicted by the US on charges of ordering the shooting down of two American planes back in 1996. Havana insists the planes were operating without permission in Cuban airspace. Washington says they were not. Gerardo Hernández Nordalo is a former Cuban intelligence officer, now a member of the National Assembly, who spent years in Florida spying on anti-Castro exiles living there. He and four fellow agents were arrested and imprisoned. The Cuban Five, as they were known in America, were eventually released and deported during the thawing of relations under President Obama. News Hour Sean Lay asked Gerardo Hernández whether Cubans were worried that Raúl Castro might be captured by the U.S., in the same way as Nicolas Maduro was taken from Venezuela.
12: Well, actually, we are very concerned here, and not because they...

0: I mean, he is the son of Cuban exiles, isn't he? And there is a big kind of Cuban exile community in America, a community that is politically quite influential.
1: Absolutely. So influential that so far the foreign policy of the U.S. towards Cuba has never been based in the real interest of the U.S. people, and not certainly in the interest of the Cuban people. Because you said, well, you know, for just to mention a brief example, the U.S. people that says they live in the land of the free, they are the freest people in the world, according to what they say, and they are the only people in the world that are forbidden for a law. They couldn't even smoke a Cuban cigar, or they cannot drink a Cuban rum.
0: Donald Trump is a bit of an iconoclast. He sometimes does the unpredictable. He sometimes makes allies of previous enemies, as well as maybe making enemies of previous allies. Do you think he could surprise us on Cuba?
1: I believe he could. Common record, public record, I should say, that before his first election, he even sent some emissaries to Cuba to explore the possibility of doing business. And I don't know, maybe he will realize now that even if it's not to help the Cuban government or whatever, but for the interest of the Cuban people, or even if he should destroy the revolution, according to the American view, okay, you don't like the revolution, you said there is a fail system, but why you push it? If it's a fail, let it fall by itself. And maybe if you said, well, Cuba is not open to the world, okay, try to open it. Try to do business. Let your companies invest in Cuba. Let your companies do business with Cuba.
0: This is a clash of two systems, two ideologies, two different cultures and beliefs. You spent quite a few years in southern Florida doing your intelligence work, spying on the anti-Cuban exiles there. You've seen America up close. What was it you liked about America?
1: Actually, we're talking about a system that is 300 years old, and they judge the Cuban system, which is only 65 years old. And besides that, they have had freedom to build their system the way they would like to. We haven't. We, since the very triumph of the revolution, we haven't had the peace to build the society we dream of. The Cuba we have now is not the Cuba we want. The system we have now is not exactly the system we want. We have to improve it. We have to make it every day better for the good of everybody. But we haven't had peace to do that. We haven't had the freedom to do that, because of the pressure, because of the embargo, because of... they should try something else. They should try, let Cuba do what they want to do, and let's see if it works for the better of Cuba and for the better of the world.
2: That was Gerardo Hernandez, member of the Cuban National Assembly, talking there to my colleague Sean Lay. 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
2: A reminder of our top story today on NewsHour. A proposed ceasefire in southern Lebanon called a last chance for peace has been rejected by the Hezbollah militant group. Its leader says there will be no let-up in attacks on northern Israel while Lebanese villages are being bombed.

0: However, Lebanon's minister for the displaced, Kamal Shahada, told NewsHour he was confident the Lebanese government would be able to force Hezbollah to comply.
1: We are counting on the pressure that we bring to bear as Lebanese on Hezbollah so that they stop firing, adhere to the ceasefire, and we then move on with the political process that's been put in place and reach a security agreement.
0: Also this hour, the French-Iranian author, artist and film director whose memoir Persepolis reached audiences around the world has died at the age of 56.

0: This is James Menendez with News Hour live from the BBC. President Trump has reacted angrily today to Wednesday's vote in the House of Representatives, calling on him to pull out US troops engaged in the war with Iran or seek approval from Congress to keep them there. Four Republicans sided with the Democrats to pass what he called a meaningless resolution, describing them as unpatriotic. Our North America correspondent Anthony Zerker is in Washington, D.C. So what does it mean?
1: I think it means that there is a majority in the House of Representatives at this moment that are not happy with the way the war is going and wanted to express their disapproval in a vote. 215 members of the House versus 208 who voted no. So it passed by a relatively comfortable margin given the absences in that chamber. It is questionable whether this could also pass the Senate. And if it did, Donald Trump has said that this is not a constitutional provision, as have most presidents in the past. They don't believe that Congress can check a president's war-making authority in this manner, but it does show that Donald Trump's war is getting increasing political opposition, including among some people in his own party in Congress.
0: I mean, in a way, he must know the pressure he's under to end it, right? I mean, if not from Congress, then from, you know, all those people who are worried about gas prices, for example.
1: He's hearing it from Congress, and not just in these kind of votes, but also behind the scenes with Republicans who are looking to run for re-election in November's midterms and are facing an uphill battle because of public dissatisfaction. And he can see the polls, too. He may dismiss them as being fake polls, but it does show that his approval rating, particularly on inflation, particularly on the economy, have plummeted in the past 6 months. And a lot of that has to do with public dissatisfaction with the direction the country is heading in and public upsetment with the high cost of groceries and the high cost of fuel because of the Iran war. So he could read the writing on the wall, but he keeps promising that a resolution is just around the corner, and he thinks that he can wrap this up before the midterms and that he will bounce back quickly after that happens.
0: I mean, what about his own party? Are some Republicans now feeling more confident about standing up to the president?
1: Well, of the four Republicans who've sided with all the Democrats to vote in the House, Thomas Massie was one of the lead ones. He's a Kentucky Republican. He was ousted in his primary bid to be reelected in November by a Trump-backed opponent. So he paid the highest price a politician could do. So that was kind of what I think the White House hoped would be an example to other members of Congress, that if they cross the president, they're going to face his wrath. But some of the other ones were Warren Davidson from Ohio. He is also expressing more skepticism towards the war. He hasn't faced the same kind of retribution Trump has. And then the final two, Brian Fitzpatrick of Pennsylvania and Tom Barrett of Michigan, both of those are in battleground districts. They're going to be fighting for their lives in November against strong Democratic opposition. This shows that they may be more worried about losing to a Democrat in November than facing Donald Trump's anger right now.
0: And that was the BBC's Anthony Zerker speaking to us from Washington, D.C. Now, 60-million-year-old fossils from a newly discovered site in Egypt have been exciting scientists because they're offering up vital clues as to how marine life was transformed after the asteroid strike that wiped out the dinosaurs. Sana Al-Sayed is lead author of the new research. She's an Egyptian vertebrate paleontologist at Mansoura University in Egypt. She's currently studying for a doctorate at the University of Michigan. I asked her what she found in these fossils.
2: So it's a marvelous discovery. So what did we find exactly is a 500 fish fossils in the heart of the desert of Egypt that told us about the very first moments of the assembly of the modern oceans. So basically what happened is when the dinosaurs went extinct, a whole lot of different fishes also went extinct with them. So what was swimming with oceans alongside the dinosaurs, you could think of them as very large, big predatory fishes with very big teeth, very ferocious fishes that also went extinct, but was living alongside with them with a very, you could think of them as like the ancestors of the very modern fishes that you see them today. Those are the fishes that survived. But we didn't know much about it, what they looked like, what they are or where they exactly did they live in the oceans at this time.
0: Is that because there weren't many fossils for you to study?
2: Yes, that's exactly what it was. There was only two sites in the world that could tell us about this this time period, one in Sweden and one in Mexico, but they didn't have that much fossils in them to tell us about this. But this site in Egypt with a 500 fossil in them, now we have a lot to study.
0: Do some of them look like fish that we might see today?
2: Yes, we have in this site, we have the oldest like tuna fish. We have the oldest seahorse relative. We have the oldest jack. We have the oldest moonfish, which is still living today. So if you took a dive in the ocean like 62 million years ago in this site, you would feel like as if you are taking a dive in the modern ocean today. You wouldn't feel like as if something is different.
0: Fabulous idea. And how soon, I mean, these fossils, when do they date from? How soon after the asteroid strike are they from?
2: Say that again, sorry?
0: How soon after the asteroid strike are they from? I mean, not immediately, presumably, but what, a few million years?
2: Yeah, they are just 4 million years after the asteroid hit, which is fascinating because just 4 million years after this mass extinction that scientists say wiped out 75% of the Earth's life, you see this fish community that is vibrant, full of life, and life just continued, just bounced back. Just 4 million years after this catastrophe.
0: And just briefly, did the sea, the oceans recover more quickly than the life on land?
2: No. That's one of the big questions, though, that we didn't know how quickly life on oceans responded to this extinction event. Because on land, we have a big idea about what this happened because we have a really good fossil record, but we lacked this on marine fishes. But now we do, thanks to this new site.
0: That was Sana Al-Sayed, Egyptian paleontologist, speaking to me a little earlier. Don't forget, if you want to listen to the programme but you miss us when we go out live, you can always catch up with a podcast. It's updated twice a day. Just search for BBC News Hour podcast. You'll find it there. Also past episodes, and you can subscribe as well to receive it on a regular basis. And it is, of course, completely free. But that's it for this edition of the programme. I'll be back at the same time tomorrow. Until then, from me and the rest of the team, bye-bye.

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2: Currently 86 degrees on the way to a high of 91 with sunshine today. It is 12 noon. 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
5: From WHYY in Philadelphia, this is Studio 2. I'm Cherry Gregg.
4: And I'm Avi Wolfman-Arendt. The countdown is on. We are 1 month away from America's 250th birthday, and the local fanfare is ramping up. Alongside tons of other semi-quincentennial programming in Philly, the FIFA World Cup is about to kick off, and the MLB All-Star Game is in town for the first time in 30 years.
5: The convergence of so many events drawing international attention comes with special challenges. City officials say they're more than ready to meet the moment, but critics say investments in infrastructure and beautification were too little too late. Construction projects across the region remain unfinished, and now skyrocketing costs for fuel and travel mean hopes for a tourism boom may not materialize.
4: On this episode of Studio 2, with just a month to go, is Philadelphia ready to celebrate USA 250? Stay tuned for that after the news.
6: Live from NPR News, I'm Lakshmi Singh. Close Trump ally-turned-critic John Bolton has reached a plea deal that appears to resolve the Justice Department's criminal case against him. A person familiar with the matter says the president's former national security advisor during his first term plans to plead guilty to mishandling classified documents. Last October, Bolton was indicted on 18 counts. A source tells NPR that under this deal, he pleads guilty to one count of retaining classified information and will be fined $2.25 million. President Trump says he intends to nominate his former personal lawyer to permanently take charge of the Justice Department. Todd Blanche has been the acting attorney general since his boss, Pam Bondi, was fired in April. Here's NPR's Frank Ordonez.
7: Blanche has been very aggressive since taking the role, including investigating former FBI Director James Comey over a photo posted online that officials said was a threat to the president, and announcing the $1.8 billion so-called anti-weaponization fund that would have paid people the Trump administration decided were unjustly politically targeted. Franco Ordonez, NPR News.
6: Well, Trump has named David Venturella as the acting director of Immigration and Customs Enforcement. He was previously an executive with the private prison company Geo Group. More from NPR's Meg Anderson.
8: About a third of immigrant detainees are in a facility run by Geo Group. In 2025, Geo Group's profits soared nearly 700% from the year before. Scott Shewhart was a top official at ICE under President Biden. He says the level of influence Geo Group has in the detention industry is concerning.
9: When Geo comes in for a meeting, it feels like a fraternity reunion.
8: He says that raises questions about potential conflicts of interest. In a statement, the Department of Homeland Security, which oversees ICE, told NPR that David Venturella is a veteran government official who abides by all ethics requirements. Meg Anderson, NPR News.
6: Under the threat of more cross-border missile and drone strikes with Ukraine, Russia is hosting a major economic forum in St. Petersburg. NPR's Charles Maines reports on how the United States is showing up, given President Trump's repeated attempts to mediate negotiations for ending the years-long war in Eastern Europe.
10: The Trump administration is present in a way. I was just watching Rodney Cook, who's overseeing Trump's White House ballroom project and currently heads the U.S. Commission of Fine Arts, take part in a cultural roundtable among all these official delegations from about 130 countries. You'll also find American far-right influencers. You'll also see representatives from Europe's far-right, including Germany's AfD party, all of this suggesting that Russia is making conservative alliances that go far beyond the politics of the current moment.
6: That is NPR's Charles Maines reporting. From Washington, this is NPR News.
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5: On Thursday, June 4th, welcome, welcome, welcome, friends, on Into the Program. I'm Cherry Gregg.
13: And I'm Avi Wolfman-Arrett.
5: So America turns 250 years old in just weeks. And of course, Philadelphia, the birthplace of the nation, is the epicenter of the celebration. But the city is also expecting huge crowds thanks to the FIFA World Cup matches, MLB All-Star Week, and of course, we have our huge July 4th festivities.
13: Mm-hmm.
5: The question is Philly ready for all that is to come? City officials say, of course, we're ready. Critics say, maybe not. So today on the show, we have the guy who runs Philadelphia 2026, which is knee deep in the plans for the city. He's going to be on the show. We also have the editor, one of the editors of Philly Mag, who will talk about what the people can expect, what it'll look like in terms of security, crowds, events, and more. And, you know, a burning question about what will be left when all of this is over, right? Because years ago, we got the Ben Franklin Bridge, right? Mm-hmm. 100 years ago, as part of the nation celebration, we got Love Park.
13: Mm-hmm.
5: And we're like, what are we going to get this time? So we have a lot of questions on the show. And of course, we'd love to hear from you. Are you excited to celebrate Philadelphia's 250th? Will you be participating in any of the festivities going around? Share your thoughts by calling 888-477-9499. The email is studio2@whyy.org. And if you're on Facebook or YouTube, you can leave your comments in the live chat. And by the way, in the final segment of today's show, we're going to play one of our live events as part of Studio 2's Tavern 250 tour, right? We were in Haddonfield, New Jersey.
13: Beautiful Haddonfield.
5: Just last week, talking about New Jersey's participation in the revolution.
13: Indeed. It's also DJ of the Day.
5: Oh, yeah.
13: Because it's a Thursday. So we will end the show with a song picked by one of you related to the theme of today's show. I don't know. Birthdays, America.
5: Anniversaries.
13: The number 250, whatever you suggest, send it on in. I believe producer Hazel is picking the winner today.
5: Yeah.
13: The email address is studio2@whyy.org. Get your submissions in by 12:30. Again, that's studio2@whyy.org. But first, a trio of local news stories. Big news out of City Hall this morning. Philadelphia's City Council will approve a budget that does not include Mayor Parker's proposed $1 per ride tax on Uber and Lyft. That is according to the Inquirer. The budget also does not include a proposed fee on delivery services that would have gone toward pothole repair. This is a big political setback for Parker. It could also mean trouble for the school district of Philadelphia. The district plans to eliminate over 300 classroom positions to help fill a $300 million budget deficit triggered by the expiration of COVID-era funds.
5: Yeah.
13: So money from the proposed rideshare fee would have gone toward preserving some of those positions. Now it's very unclear what will happen.
14: Yeah, a lot to talk about there. I mean, not a good week for
13: Mayor Parker.
14: First, her hotel tax solution to fund homelessness prevention got no support from Harrisburg, or got very little support from Harrisburg.
13: Not enough.
14: Yeah, and now the rideshare tax to fund schools is cut. I wonder what her pivot or plan B will be to take on those two priorities. There's also, I know there's been some growing frustration over affordability in the city, right? And I've been monitoring this hunger strike by some members of a progressive group called Sunrise Movement, turning up the pressure around this budget. So I don't know if that's part of it, but, you know, I mean, she's got to pivot. Last year, the big thing was housing. This year, it's sort of, you know, these taxes and so
13: school funding.
14: So we'll see.
13: Yeah. And now, look, you're getting a little deeper into your administrative tenure right now as mayor. Early on, it tends to be a little easier to get everyone to sort of play along. You get deeper into these things, and all of a sudden, there's a little bit of dissent. Not totally surprising, but like you said, not a great week for the mayor and her legislative priorities.
14: Yeah.
13: Also, by the way, on council's agenda today, Philly is looking into a plan to install hundreds of curbside EV chargers over the next decade.
14: Oh, that's a good thing. This could be good.
13: Note that. It's a partnership with a pair of private companies. The companies would actually cover most of the cost for installation and maintenance. If all goes well, we're looking at over 800 chargers installed across the city over the next 10 years. So something to track as well.
14: Yeah, we'll be looking forward to that. So, second story, a novel use of a type of cancer therapy invented at University of Pennsylvania is offering a Philadelphia man a chance at an organ transplant. He actually had the transplant. Nice write-up by Kayla Yupp for the Philadelphia Inquirer about this breakthrough. The therapy is called CAR-T and was developed by Penn to supercharge one's immune system to help fight cancer. It has been used very successfully to take on blood cancers like leukemia, but has not found a lot of success against solid cancers. Well, 5 years ago, a Penn transplant surgeon decided to use the therapy to help the patients in need of organ transplants who are, quote, sensitized, that is, have immune systems that are more likely to reject an organ. This is about 30% of the people who need an organ.
13: Wow, so it's a big number.
14: Big number. So they ran a clinical trial, and early results shows that CAR-T can help desensitize these patients. And so far, it's helped a Philadelphia man who's been on the kidney transplant list for years, as well as another Penn patient successfully receive new organs. And this trial could work on 10 other patients. So
13: amazing.
14: Huge breakthrough.
13: Amazing. Amazing. And just such a reminder of how science works. Like, we often think of someone trying to cure a disease and there being like a discrete problem and a discrete solution. But when you're doing research like this, you are discovering how different biological mechanisms work in the body and how to manipulate those mechanisms. And that can become the bedrock for so many other future applications and discovery. So here you have a cancer treatment being used in the arena of organ transplant, right? And it's because when you're doing research, you're not just following a discrete path. You are opening up new pathways.
14: Yes. And the thing is, this treatment had been sitting around for about 15 years. They had known about it for years. It had been used in cancer treatments. But then there was no new developments there. But then
13: it takes some time.
14: 5 years ago, boom, this opened up.
13: It's like the story of mRNA. You know, they had that floating around for a while. Then all of a sudden, there was a COVID crisis and they put it into action into a way they couldn't have conceived of when they were first, you know, tinkering with the idea. And now there's the thought that mRNA technology could be used in all sorts of
14: other ways.
13: So it's just like that's the beauty of science. It's iterative, and it's just a great reminder here from what we're seeing right here in the city of
14: and
13: Philadelphia.
14: And that's what I was going to say. Like, we always forget, like, how lucky we are to be in Philadelphia. This patient, lucky to be in Philadelphia and be one of the first people to have this treatment. And he had been on the transplant list going through, you know, getting, you know, I mean, doing dialysis for years.
13: Yeah.
14: 4 years. So
13: hat tip to the researchers over at Penn. Final story.
14: Mm-hmm.
13: South Philadelphia connoisseurs of old format media, rejoice.
14: All right.
13: Rejoice. Because a video and DVD rental store is on the verge of coming to East Passyunk Avenue. It's called Little Movie Store.
14: Cute name.
13: According to Philly Voice, it's in the final stages of securing a storefront on the popular shopping strip. Little Movie Store has more than 20,000 titles. They've built this thing piecemeal, kind of interesting.
14: Mm-hmm.
13: Some of them are through personal donation, others garage sales, eBay, Facebook, etc. and they got to 20,000 total DVDs and VHSs and Blu-rays. It's going to be a membership model, but you can get a free membership if you donate to the collection. And by the way, if you're wondering how long it's been since we had a Blockbuster here in Philadelphia.
14: Yeah.
13: 2013.
14: Wow.
13: It's been 13 years. So now all of a sudden, you know, these things come back around. It's cyclical, and it looks like Little Movie Store thinks there's an opportunity here for people who want to pop in a VHS or a DVD.
14: Well, I will say there is this nostalgia for tangible media now.
13: Sure.
14: You know, vinyl records, DVDs, CDs, cassette tapes. The only problem I see is that I think a lot of people don't have the device anymore. Like, I got rid of my device well over a decade ago.
13: And it used to be that, like, your MacBook would have a slot for it.
14: Not anymore. And I did some little research, because, you know, that's what I like to do.
13: You're a research maven.
14: And the DVD players, you can get them for, like, $25 online.
13: Oh,
14: not bad. But if you want a VHS, it's going to cost you like $200+ because they have the kind that allow you to digitize everything. There's no more. You have to find it used, like an old VHS. The new ones have the digitization and they cost at least $200.
13: So if you've got an old VHS in your attic,
14: you're great. But if you don't
13: sell it,
14: yeah,
13: it's worth $200.
14: Oh yeah, I guess so. There's a market for used VHS players.
13: By the way, on this same, I'd say it's on East Passyunk. On East Passyunk, there are already two vinyl shops. So it just shows you how these things come back around. So now there's going to be two vinyl shops and maybe a VHS store.
14: Now, I like love the sound of vinyl, though. I could see myself getting a record player because I just love the sound of vinyl.
13: You're a vinyl head?
14: I think it sounds really cool.
13: Come on over. You want to hear
14: it? I think
13: it?
14: I got like two albums.
13: Well, I mean, I've got some. I could share.
14: You could share. Oh, that's so nice.
13: I didn't know you were a fan.
14: Yeah, I love the way it sounds.
13: You're an audiophile.
14: Yeah, you know,
13: what is it, the crackle?
14: I think it's a little bit of the crackle. It just feels very warm when you hear it.
13: Well, snap, crackle, will the 250 pop this year in Philadelphia?
14: Such a good transition.
13: Was it that good? Stop. We're going to talk about it on the other side of this break. We want your thoughts. What are you looking forward to about the 250 here in Philly, if anything? Maybe you're looking forward to it being over. Give us a call, 888-477-9499.
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13: And welcome back to Studio 2 on WHYY. I'm Avi Wolf-Manera.
14: And I'm Cherry Gregg. We are exactly 1 month from the 250th birthday of America. But the celebration and the preparation has been happening for a while. Through the Parker administration's Ring It On campaign, the city is making investments throughout neighborhoods, hoping to, quote, boost civic pride, strengthen economies, and create a lasting impact.
13: In addition to Philadelphia's celebration of the 250th, the FIFA World Cup kicks off next week. Yeah, folks, it's coming. The MLB All-Star Game is coming to town for the first time in 30 years. No doubt this is an exciting summer for the city of Philadelphia.
14: But Avi, so many events coming together, drawing international attention. That comes with special challenges.
13: City officials, like the one we're about to talk with, say they are more than ready to meet the moment, but some critics say investments in infrastructure and beautification and overall preparation for 2026 was just too little too late. So today we're asking, is Philadelphia ready to celebrate America's birthday and all the overlapping events? Joining us in studio now is Bradford Pearson, executive editor of Philadelphia Magazine. Brad, welcome to Studio 2.
0: Thank you both for having me.
14: Yes. Also with us is Michael Numis, 2026 director for the city of Philadelphia. Michael, thank you so much for being here.
21: Thanks for having me.
14: And for you, our listeners on the road, at home, or elsewhere, our question of the day is, what are you looking forward to about the 250th celebrations? What will you be doing? Give us a call, 888-477-9499. The email is studio2@whyy.org. And for our Facebook and YouTube streamers, you can put your comments in the live chat.
13: Stan says, I am looking forward to the festivities and the reading of the Declaration of Independence and the parade, as well as the fireworks. Mr. Ooh. Man on Facebook says, Juneteenth is what we care about, and cookouts. So, Mike, I want to start with you. When we talk about preparation, what does it actually mean from your perspective? Like, what are the actual tangible things people are doing over the next month to prepare?
21: You know, so much of preparation starts years before you even read about it, years before even the media start talking about it. Preparation for, you know, some of the upcoming events like the FIFA World Cup include, how are our officers studying the cultures of the teams that will be here, right? How are we looking to make sure that if you see two teams lined up facing one another, that may look like aggressive behavior, but it's not actually. It's going to erupt in celebration, that we know how to engage with visitors that are coming. But so much of the preparation started years ago. It's around public safety infrastructure, transportation. And over the past 2 years, since the Parker administration came on board, it's really about how do we get the city ready in a bold, unified way, and how do we make sure that the benefits of the celebration reach neighborhoods that have historically been left out of the party.
14: Yeah. So, yeah,
13: how are those neighborhoods being reached? Give us a little rundown there.
21: Unlike celebrations of the past where, you know, you've got this tentpole event, let's say it's that little soccer game we know, or a major concert, we were really intentional about working across every single council district here in Philadelphia, and meeting with residents and businesses. And through that, we've identified over 20, not one, not two, but 20 commercial corridors that had some investment poured into them over the years, but never quite benefited from the economic benefits of tourism. And we've installed across those neighborhoods in partnership with the communities, some beautification schemes, right? Brand new benches, beautiful bells, adding brand new festivals and enhancing ones that are already there to make sure that we can drive folks out to visit outside of just Center City. But also, if you build it, they don't always come. So we've layered on things like tour series, where we're physically driving folks out to visit the neighborhoods, to discover the cultural assets, and to be a part of why Philadelphia is so special.
14: Yeah, and so give us a sense of scale. Like, how many agencies and organizations are currently involved?
21: There are countless organizations. Let's go through it. So if we look at the city's investments across community partners, over the past 2 years, there are well over 60 different organizations that will literally be kind of hosting festivities that we've worked with to invest. If you think about public safety, our public safety officials who wake up day and night and have the greatest track record of successfully hosting these events have worked with agencies across every level of government, across our shoulder counties, across SEPTA, across Amtrak, across every entity that you can imagine, in a coordinated way to make sure that we've got the right plan. Likewise, transportation, public safety, every single thing you can think of, there's different committees that are working across multiple partners to align.
14: And so my other question is about funding. Like, how much money went into this, and do you think it's been enough? Because I know that was something that a lot of people was talking about. Like, there hasn't been enough investment in this to make it as big as we've seen past celebrations be.
21: You know, I always look back to the day that within 6 months of this administration coming to the table, we were announcing $37.5 million. The headline was too little, too late. That was within 6 months. Mm-hmm. But the reality is that number was far exceeding what other cities had done at that time. And since that point period, now that we're almost 2 years out, we've poured in $120 million in investments across Philadelphia. And let me be clear, that's not just for bunting on a stage. Because the 250th birthday, the anniversary of the country, is not so much just about the events that you're seeing happen over the next few weeks. It's about leveraging this moment to be a springboard for the future. It's how do we leverage this anniversary to make strategic investments that help position the people of Philadelphia and our businesses for greater success in the future. That's why you're seeing things like the transformation of our highways and our gateways into city, right? 676, 95. Because, Cherry, Avi, you know you only get one chance to make your first impression, and we want to make the best impression. But it's also about civic pride. That's why you see Amtrak, the CSX wall, being beautified, because that's a key artery, not just for visitors coming to FIFA, but also for business attraction when they're coming in to determine, do I want to move my employees and businesses here?
13: So, Brad, I want to bring you in the conversation now. Look, and Michael is part of the Parker administration. The Parker administration is just coming in at the end of this entire process. I want you to talk a little bit about sort of before that, because you guys have done some reporting. There was quite a bit of turbulence at the local level and at the local slash national level among the planning committees that were putting this together. I would love to get your perspective on sort of that lead up to, let's say, the last couple of years or so.
0: Yeah. I mean, from my perspective, everything that Michael is saying is correct. I think that also that headline was also correct, that in some ways there was too little too late. I think that, you know, almost a decade ago, some of these sort of competing agencies were working, USA 250, what became Philadelphia 250, and they were sort of at odds. And then you had other groups. You had one of those groups that was sort of torn apart by allegations of sexism, and then you had the head of Philly 250 resigning just a year and a half ago.
13: Yeah, with December 2024.
0: So you have a lot of things that the city was really not a part of, unfortunately. And, you know, if you look back for all of these other centennial celebrations, all of these things, you had a real, you had 10 years, 15 years of planning that went into them, which led to, you know, as you said at the top, you know, the Please Touch Museum is a relic of the centennial celebration. The Mann Center is a a relic of the bicentennial celebration. So you have these real tangible ways for people and Philadelphians to experience the history of the 100th anniversary of America, the 200th anniversary of America.
13: From your perspective, how much of that is, could you peg to dysfunction or lack of or competing visions within the planning versus world events? Like, there was a pandemic.
14: There was
13: of all of this. I'm just like, when you talk about the scale, this versus last time, I'm just curious how you kind of try to differentiate between those as causes.
0: Yeah, I mean, you know, during the centennial celebration, we were just coming out of Vietnam too. So it's, you know, there are things that affect. And at the centennial celebration, we're just coming after the Civil War. So you have lots of things that are sort of always at odds with the history that you want to promote and the history that you want to create. And I think right now, again, like, I don't think that there's not one person here to blame. And I think that the celebration is going to be successful. I think it's also a really hard time right now for a lot of Americans to feel enthusiastic about celebrating America.
13: Yeah. We have a comment right here. Yeah. Anne says, I had planned on celebrating the 4th. It's Philly after all, but the current state of living is making me rethink my choice.
14: Yeah. And so, Michael, I wanted to bring you back in and have you respond to that on two parts. And we could start with this whole idea, because that's been a comment that we've been seeing from some folks on Facebook, just sort of talking about, you know, how they feel about the country and, you know, political, you know, divisions and things like that, and makes it harder for them to want to celebrate. Your thoughts on that and how the city is countering that?
21: You know, I think one of the beautiful quotes that one of my favorite artists, Nina Simone, says is that, as far as I'm concerned, the role of an artist is to reflect the times. And throughout this moment, you know, over the past 2 years, I've been asked countless times, how do you inspire a spirit of celebration at a time when the country can feel fraught with this division? And we can't lose sight of that reality, but we also can't let it give us a reason to not embrace the role that we each have in this moment. That's why, as far as the city of Philadelphia is concerned, we've leveraged this moment to amplify voices, right? We're bringing out the fuller truth of American history. We're making sure that the voices of youth and our students are front stage with singing competitions like Sing That John that bring their voices in a bold way. We're making sure that every single element of public art that you see is informed by the communities and the stories that they want to share. We're making sure that we bring out, for the first time ever, permanent statues honoring Black women leaders like Harriet Tubman and Blanche and Sadie Alexander. We're relocating the Joe Frazier story to tell more fuller history. We're bringing forth through Indigenous Voices. We are the seeds in Indigenous Indigenous Voices, brand new celebrations. We're addressing the times that we're in. We're even going into communities with the highest concentration of immigration through Breaking Bread, Breaking Barriers, and having civic dining series. There's so much more than just soccer, but what we're doing is really bring people a little bit closer together and reminding folks that no matter what times we are in, whether it's post-Vietnam War, whether it's the 2026 environmental context, that we each have agency to play in building the future. And the 250th is not just a celebration of where we are, but it's a calling to each of our responsibility and leaning in to this moment and being a part of the conversation for the future.
14: And I wanted to sort of follow up with also the idea that there's, because we got the Ben Franklin Bridge 100 years ago, right? We're going to be celebrating that. We got Love Park. We got the Mann Center. All that was just mentioned by Brad. And so, and we've been talking about that. Are there, you know, what's the big thing that we're getting in Philly after this? Is there a big thing? Or do you think that because we had a pandemic, because we had so much going on politically, that that big thing isn't necessarily here this time?
21: You know, New York Times, Wall Street Journal, USA Today, Jerusalem Post, Forbes, every single national and global outlet have all leaned in and say Philadelphia is the number one place because they've looked at what we've got going on and they've said that we've got the right formula, right? Obviously, for so many destinations across the country, their plan includes maybe one tentpole event, right? Fireworks on July 4th. Obviously, ours has many. Not only do we have the biggest game in the world, the FIFA World Cup, we've got the world's game. We've got America's game with the MLB All-Star game. But we also have so much more. Mayor Parker just recently announced the largest free concert in America that will take place here in Philadelphia on July 4th. On July 3rd, we're going to have representatives from every single state here as we have the largest parade in Philadelphia history. On July 2nd, working backwards, because remember, our festival is a 16-day festival because it starts on Juneteenth.
14: Yeah.
21: On July 2nd, we're going to have mayors from the entire country, small towns and big cities, coming to Philadelphia. They're going to march from City Hall down to the President's House, bear witness to the fuller history of this nation, take a class photo in front of Independence Hall, and then march into Museum of American Revolution for a nationally televised thought leadership conversation. And that, don't forget, we also have the national time capsule for the United States of America.
13: I wanted to ask you, Brad, though, bringing back this conversation about like a physical legacy project and whether that would have was going to be part of this or not. There was a moment when it seemed like Ed Rendell, who is sort of behind the scenes of a lot of this, was trying to push for some sort of monument where the quote unquote spaceship is near City Hall. I just want you to peel back the reporting layers about whether there was or wasn't going to be sort of like a physical manifestation reminder of this event above ground, and like what sort of went into that from what you know.
0: Sure. Well, I know that, you know, former governor and former mayor Ed Rendell had been proposing this idea called the National Light, which was sort of a reflection of this is obviously a much different sort of monument, but after the trade centers went down, sort of a light that would be eternally shining right by City Hall. And the thing was, he just couldn't raise the money to do it. Mm-hmm. And, you know, if Ed Rendell can't do it here in Philadelphia.
14: Big Philly booster, yeah.
0: Right, yeah. Mm-hmm. And that's the thing that was kind of depressing. And I think, but that was another situation where the planning was going on and then the clock just ran out. And that's, you know, I think I'm probably coming across as sort of maybe a bit cynical or a critic of everything that's going on in the city. But I really think that so much of it just came down to time. Like, I think that the folks right now, like Michael and Catherine Ott Lovell and Angela Val and all the folks that are doing things around the city right now are doing great work. It was just, unfortunately, the folks that came before.
13: It was the front end is where you
0: the
13: see
0: front end.
13: There. And I am curious, though, like, just generally how you balance like the importance of having a physical legacy project like that versus what Michael's describing, which is lots of programmatic stuff, sort of like in
14: people
13: the moment
14: together.
13: Celebration.
0: They're both valuable, right? Absolutely. I love that. And I, you know, I'm a South Philly resident. I'm excited to partake in a lot of these festivities. I also know that, you know, it's nice to walk around the city sometimes and see these things that remain. Like there's a light post by my house that is painted with an American flag from the bicentennial. Mm. And that's something that I don't know if the city did or just a person did, but every time I walk by it, I think about how that came to be 50 years ago. And, you know, it's great that we're getting some benches. It's great that we're getting bike racks with 250 on them. I just, for me, I want something that I can really, you know,
14: so 50 years from now, when we celebrate the next milestone, right, that it will still be here.
0: 300 years. And I want, you know, and you know, maybe this is me being a bit of a Pollyanna, but like, you know, we got the Mann Center last time. We got the Mann Center at the Bicentennial.
13: The South Philly Sports Complex is a relic of the 150. Yeah. That said, the 150 was also sort of, they spent way too much way money. Too much money. They couldn't afford it.
14: It was a whole bunch
13: so
14: of other stuff.
13: So there is a risk going.
0: Oh, absolutely. Yeah. Absolutely. And I mean, you know, some of it is just an allocation of resources in this city.
13: Yeah.
0: And I mean, one thing that I would love, you know, Michael talked at the top about the beautification of the city. I'd have loved some 250 trash cans. I mean, for me.
13: Michael, can I get give you a chance to respond to this idea? Because I think what Brad was laying out there is this idea that he feels like in the last couple of years, actually, there's been some pretty heroic stuff to sort of bring this together, turn this into a celebration, but that there was some stuff earlier on, again, before you were involved.
14: Not you.
13: That was just not quite at the level of ambition and scale that he and some others would like to see. I am curious how you respond to that narrative.
21: I'd say I'm really encouraged talking with folks in the community, folks who don't always get the microphone, right? And hearing what they wanted to see for their 250th and what would be meaningful to them. You mentioned at the top of this, you know, the pandemics and some other factors. And right now, more than anything, I think people want to feel seen and heard and recognize that as democracy has this, you know, this arc, that their voice matters. We also mentioned Ed Rendell. And I'll tell you, as someone that has, one of the first people I drove to the home of was Governor Rendell. I was with him just this week as he unveiled the evolution of the National Light with a bunch of students from Kappa who are going to be shining their voices quite brightly. That he too is so encouraged by what Philadelphia has been able to pull together in just a short time. Now, in terms of legacy projects, you know, a lot of countries will have the Olympics or major cities, and they'll build these incredible institutions that may or may not serve them well over posterity financially. Of course, there were plans in place, plans being made. You know, there were different institutions looking at that from a lens. But we got in here, you know, the real need that Philadelphia has isn't necessarily a brand new museum, because we have quite a few. But we've got a lot of infrastructure right now in this year that needed a little love. So I'm really pleased to see that PAFA has, for the first time in many years, reopened their historic building as a result of the investments that were made for the 250th. That we've got capacity building for institutions that will be here for perpetuity. That we are bringing the world together and sharing a narrative of what it means to be Americans. And although infrastructure and shiny goods are good on Christmas, when we talk about planning the nation's birthday for the nation's birthplace, at a time when so many people feel like they, as Cherry said, don't want to celebrate, it's so important that we remind Americans of what it means to be Americans, and that we don't allow history to be erased, and that we lean into this moment in a bold, fresh way.
14: Yeah, you wanted to say something.
0: One thing I want to say about infrastructure investments, I think that the one thing that I've been thinking about for the last year is that the one thing that I would really love is just someone hose down every SEPTA station. Mm. Because that is an investment that invests in the moment, invests in World Cup travel, invests in the folks that are coming here for the 250. But it's also great for every single person that rides the subway, that gets on at Tasker Morris.
13: Sort of like what's for us in the day after.
0: Exactly. Yeah. So that is sort of a lasting legacy too there, where if we invest in that sort of SEPTA infrastructure for this year, mm-hmm. it bears fruit for years to come.
14: And just sort of change the ways that people view SEPTA and clean things
0: and
14: up.
0: And change the way that people view a lasting legacy. It doesn't have to necessarily be a building, but you come in and say like, and this is again, a statewide problem when it comes to SEPTA funding. So that's not on the city, but it's one thing that just seemed like such an easy thing to do.
14: Yeah, and I wanted to ask about, and I, you know, forgive me if both of you guys don't know about this, but the South Street Pedestrian Bridge, which was supposed to be part of the CAP, there had been talk that that arch was going to be installed this summer in time for the 250th celebrations. It was supposed to be done. We talked about it on the show over a weekend. At night, and people were going to wake up and see this beautiful arch, and this was going to be an infrastructure change. Any thoughts on whether that's actually going to happen? I know that the actual bridge wasn't supposed to be complete until 2027. It's part of the 95 CAP project. Any ideas on this?
0: I mean, I can speak quick to it. I know that I think the Cat Project's final date has been pushed to 2029.
14: Mm-hmm.
0: And that's a project that has been just sort of, it's a great project.
14: Yeah,
0: it's a great project. I think that Joe Forkin and everybody that put that project together, it is, when I lived in Dallas, they capped a similar highway and it was completely transformational for the city. And I think it's going to be the same for Philadelphia, especially that sort of eastern edge of Market, Society Hill, even down to Queen Village. I'd love for the pedestrian bridge to...
14: And they had said 6 months ago, the last we heard was like in December that this was going to happen in June, but it's been crickets. So
21: yeah, you know, the cap was definitely delayed because of the pandemic, right? And that work would have been an incredible place for so many activations. SEPTA just recently announced a brand new transit station that's now reopened for the first time in many years. It's gorgeous. It's got beautiful murals. They have doubled down on their investments, and the city has doubled down on cleaning and greening. I think there's a lot of progress that's been made, and it's encouraging to see it happen, and it's encouraging to see so many communities where that progress is being made say it's transformative. You know, sometimes a bench is even more than a bench. I've got beautiful emails from the heads of BIDs and CDCs that are saying, in these areas where we have these concentrations of assets, that there's less littering, that there's more community. So much was planned, and of course you can't factor pandemics and other that always into your planning, and that does shift things, but we still have a lot to hang our hat on.
13: So we have built it, what we're going to build, and the question now is whether they will come.
14: Yeah.
13: And I am so curious about what you're both seeing out there in terms of tourism response. I have some numbers here. Billy Penn reported, our partners, May 6th, mm-hmm. a Hotel Outlook report of the 11 World Cup host cities by the American Hotel and Lodging Association found that nearly 80% of Philadelphia hotels surveyed said booking pace was below expectation and behind a typical summer. I was looking at a website called AirDNA, where they track demand for short-term rentals in Philly. When you look at World Cup match days, demand is up like 9 to 19% in that range. But there is still some vacancy. Brad, we'll start with you. What do we know about tourism response, which, by the way, is affected by so many other things control here.
0: Outside of
14: fuel prices.
13: What we expected.
0: Yeah. I think right now it's kind of a perfect storm of bad in terms of the things that are pressing against our tourism right now. Fuel prices, as Cherry said, but also a world that doesn't really want to travel to the United States right now for fear of immigration raids and lots of different things getting wrapped up in some sort of dragnet. And I think it's really unfortunate for folks who invested a lot of money in their hotels, in Airbnbs. If you look at ticket prices right now for a lot of the World Cup games, they're plummeting. People are talking about getting tickets day of because... You know, we couldn't afford that. Excuse me. I couldn't afford any of the World Cup tickets, but I'm watching them and monitoring them now, and they're plummeting. Mm. And I think that there was an assumed demand by FIFA. And, you know, I have my problems with FIFA as an organization.
13: That's a whole other show. Yeah.
0: But, you know, I think that the best thing that Philadelphia can do right now is we are a welcoming place. We're a welcoming city. And that's something that all four of us can agree on. And I think that the folks that do come might even get a better show because there's not as many of them coming.
13: Yeah,
21: but we also have a lens to make sure that our residents have the best experience too. So we're more than just welcoming. We also want to make sure, and as the New York Times said, why Philadelphia's World Cup is the envy of the world. And it is because it's more affordable to experience the magic, even if you don't have a ticket to the game.
13: And by the way, SEPTA prices here.
21: Has a 39-day free festival, as you're about to, you know, SEPTA prices. Compared to $98 to go in New York City to get from downtown to the stadium, we're less than $3. It's a remarkable value proposition, and we want to make sure that our residents can experience that magic too.
13: Yeah. So real quick though, Michael, are we seeing the booking demand that we expected to see?
21: You know, I can't speak for booking demand presently, but I will tell you, I could go on my phone and book a trip this weekend. And what we've seen over a period of time, over, you know, even back when I was at Visit Philadelphia, is that the booking window is decreasing significantly. People are booking their trips with very little leeway. It could be 2 weeks to make a decision. I could book a trip for this weekend. So, you know, the hotels, the hospitality industry would speak for themselves on what they're seeing. But in terms of what the city's doing, we're just making sure that we can add the best possible value to make sure people can choose Philadelphia.
14: And so, you know, we only have about a couple minutes before it's the show wraps up, the segment wraps up. But I just want to ask you, if you're a person, you're here, you want to like participate in this, Michael, if you were to say, okay, these are the three or four not miss, you got to bring your family to this, and here to, what are those things? And quickly, yeah.
21: I'd say one, download the Access Philly app, which has so many events, everything you can imagine. We launched it a few weeks ago. It's getting thousands of new downloads every single week. We're about to, on July 11th, close down the Benjamin Franklin Bridge for a once-in-a-lifetime celebration.
13: I'm looking forward to that.
21: July 4th,
13: that's a
21: good one. We haven't even announced the full lineup for July 4th, but it's going to be a major concert. It's going to be very unifying. It is the Unity Concert for America. And across every single neighborhood, Philadelphia has rich cultural assets, things, experience, and amazing people, and each of them get a beautiful festival.
13: Brad, what are you looking forward to? You live in Philly. You love this city, man. Yeah. You've been thinking about this for a while. What are you looking forward to?
0: I'm looking forward to game day, World Cup game days.
13: Yes.
0: Seeing folks from Cote d'Ivoire, Curacao, all these different cultures coming together in Philadelphia, because that's what makes Philadelphia great, right?
14: Yeah.
0: And having these other folks come in and experience our different cultures is really exciting to me. Also, Royal Tavern has hot dog.
14: Oh, yeah.
0: Yeah, Royal Tavern's
13: Hot dogs. I don't know what this is.
0: So Royal Tavern every summer does what's called the Dog Days of Summer, and they have different hot dogs like every week. And then at the end of the summer, they have a big hot dog competition where people can submit their own hot dog recipes to get on the menu.
14: Love Royal Tavern. Yeah.
0: So things like that. There's also, there's like a kayak flotilla that is going down the Schuylkill River all the way to Fort Mifflin. Things like that where, you know, it feels like an only in Philly thing. Like no one is going to, you know, New York isn't doing a kayak flotilla.
13: That's right.
0: Down the East River.
13: Point that out. Thank you so much, Brad Pearson, executive editor of Philadelphia Magazine. And thank you, Michael Newmis, 2026 director for the city of Philadelphia. Coming up next, we go from history celebrations today to actual history.
14: Mm-hmm.
13: We'll bring you an excerpt of our recent live event in Haddonfield, all about the Revolutionary War as it played out in New Jersey. By the way, that is it for our YouTube broadcast today. Radio folks, stick around. 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
17: 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When a lonely high school student's private letter is accidentally made public, he finally has the chance to belong. 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
1: To talk about the Indian King Tavern, we convened before a live audience last week at Kings Road Brewing Company with historian Michelle Hughes. Let's play back some of that conversation about how Haddonfield shaped a government we still recognize today. Let's just talk, Michelle, about where we are, Haddonfield, and how it was established. So before it was established as Haddonfield, what was in this place that we are now?
2: So that's a great question, because it starts all the way back in 1681. Oh. We are on King's Highway today, but back then it's the Burlington-Salem Road, and it makes a huge crossroads through southern New Jersey here. So 1681, you have a few kind of log cabins sort of popping up, but it isn't until 1701 that Haddonfield really starts to make the map, so to speak. That is when its founder, Elizabeth Haddon, comes over to the colonies, which we still are in 1701, and she comes at the behest of her father, John, who buys a large tract of land that not only becomes Haddonfield, but many of the surrounding towns around it. He sends her, because we're in West New Jersey at the time, and West New Jersey says, we don't want land speculators. We only want settlers who are going to come over. So in his land grant from the king, the land that he purchases, someone has to come over. Well, he's a busy London businessman. So his 21-year-old single daughter comes. Girl power, right?
3: I was thinking that, Michelle.
2: Yeah, so she comes over with some other family members and some servants, but not her father or not her immediate family. And she starts becoming the property manager for this large tract of land that would become Haddonfield.
1: Do we know if she had any choice in this? Was she excited to do this? I mean, this sounds very scary. What do we know about her?
2: So there is a biography on her, and I don't know the answer to that, but I'm going to assume that she was a very strong young female to be willing to even do it. So choice or not, I don't know. She quickly marries a gentleman that she had met over in London over here. He doesn't follow her per se, but they get married over here, and then she does have a partner to help her with this huge endeavor.
3: Yeah, so this was founded as a largely Quaker community. Could you tell us a little bit about who lived here, what their beliefs were leading up to the Revolution?
2: Absolutely. So South Jersey is basically an offshoot of Philadelphia and Pennsylvania with those Quakers. And so it was founded as a Quaker community. Although not as busy as it is today, Haddonfield does become a market town. Actually, you can see King's Court right across the street from us today was where the market house was in the colonial time period, pre-revolution. So 4 days a week, you would be able to go and buy your bread and your butter and your things across the town in the town center there. But also, there are lots of trades and craftsmen here. The Indian King, before it was the Indian King, was a brewery. Mm-hmm. There were apothecaries and brick makers. My favorite is Thomas Champion in particular, because it's easy to remember what he did. He was a tailor. I always think of Champion sweatshirts.
3: All right.
2: So it really is a place that shows up on maps pretty early. And in fact, we have a statewide map from the 1770s that Haddonfield shows up on. So a pretty diverse ethnic population, but predominantly Quaker.
3: Yeah. How many people were in the region at that time? It sounds like it was a growing area.
2: It absolutely was growing. And at the outbreak of the American Revolution, there are about 1,000 residents in Haddonfield.
1: Wow, that's sizable. Mm-hmm. You mentioned West Jersey, so that's not on the map today.
3: No.
1: What was that, and why was New Jersey at one point divided between West and East?
2: Yes.
1: Because now we think more north-south and maybe central, controversially. But why West-East at one point?
2: So I love that story because actually New Jersey is founded as a proprietorship, not a colony, as we will think of them at the outbreak of the American Revolution. So we are divided into East and West New Jersey, and the proprietors actually elected their own representatives here on site in New Jersey. And in 1703, things are not going the way that they plan, i.e. they're not making enough moolah. So they petitioned the crown at the time to become a colony like the other 12. And so we sort of dissolve our proprietorship, although they still exist on paper in 2026, and we become a colony with a royal governor just like the other 12. However, initially, where New Jersey's identity crisis begins, we're an afterthought. New York's royal governor can take after New Jersey until they get around to appointing New Jersey one.
3: Yeah, and so...

0: you tell us a little bit more about the Indian King Tavern and how it became this centerpiece of such important historical events?
1: Yes. So the Indian King becomes, or the building that is the Indian King today becomes a tavern in May of 1777 and operates all the way to 1873. It was never the only tavern in Haddonfield, but it was always the largest. It is going to be the place in the colonial era for white males, sadly, to do a ton of their communication, not only for leisure purposes of locals deciding to stop and have a few beers, just like here at the brewery, or travelers coming from further away. King's Highway or the Burlington-Salem Road was meant to be a four-lane roadway. This was a major thoroughfare. Mm-hmm. So the Indian King is going to have a mix of locals and travelers who are spreading news to each other. Even though there are newspapers, they come out once or twice a week. It's a vital place to get information, especially during the American Revolution. If we talked about some of those battles before we started the interview, you're going to find about them at the tavern before you're going to read about them in the newspaper, most likely.
0: So, because I think when most of us think about tavern, you think about getting a beer or a drink, but at that time, and we talked about this in our past talks a little bit, taverns were really an information space, so it actually made sense that the legislature would sort of decide to meet there.
1: Exactly. There's no capital yet. There's no capital building. Very few colonies actually had capital buildings. Philadelphia and Pennsylvania and Boston, Massachusetts being the rare survivor, you know, who had capital buildings. So there was not a place for them to inherently be in. Very few communities had courthouses, or, you know, certainly none had municipal buildings. Mm-hmm. So they really are inventing the government while building the plane, so to speak, at the same time. Yeah. We are one of the very first colonies to have a state constitution. We're the fourth. Prior to the Declaration of Independence being signed. So we really are the sort of this testing ground of what they're doing and deciding for the government.
2: Laboratory for democracy here.
1: Absolutely.
0: I want to talk about a non-battle, a.k.a.
1: Sure.
0: A skirmish.
1: Yes. So a battle is when both armies or the enlisted men purposely come in contact with each other.
0: Okay.
1: That's a battle.
0: All right.
1: A skirmish is when, oopsie, they've run into each other. And so we...
0: I have to giggle on that one. Okay, so they... All right, they run into each other. How did this happen?
1: So it could happen in several different ways, but the way that it happens here in and around Haddonfield is after the evacuation of Philadelphia, the British troops, army, occupied Philadelphia for several months. And in June of 1778, they are evacuating the city. George Washington is able to kind of retake over. And so 20,000 British troops are marching by King's Highway here. We can picture that. I don't know that many cars go by today. They're going to be sending off groups to look ahead, to forage for some food. And so they're going to be small bands of 20, 30 soldiers. Well, they're out in areas that they don't know, but the local militias know very well. And so when those troops are kind of detached off from that 20,000 troop marching, the local militias are going to harass them. And that's exactly what George Washington told them to do. He wrote to the local militia and said, just harass them as they're going along. And they continue through South Jersey all the way up until a freehold, until they reach what would become the Battle of Monmouth.
2: So Haddonfield, how are we celebrating 250 around here? What are the big events?
1: So Haddonfield is going to celebrate the 250th really big. The event that I'm most closely associated with is the Haddonfield Skirmish, which happens June 6th this year. And we will reenact one of those skirmishes that we talked about when the British and the militia accidentally come upon each other.
0: So it's going to be a lot of yelling and...
1: A lot of yelling, a lot of musket firing, artisan demonstrators, some great food and beer. If you haven't been to a reenactment or you haven't been to one in a downtown, it's definitely one to check out. But also Haddonfield is having artisans demonstrating every Saturday across the street in King's Court there.
3: And that was historian Michelle Hughes, a resource interpretive specialist for the state of New Jersey. You just heard her talk about the Haddonfield skirmish there. The reenactment is happening this Saturday on King's Highway with tavern tours all day. You can expect a lot of colonial dancing, a yelling contest, and of course, a scuffle with the Redcoats.
2: And now it's time to reveal our Studio 2 DJ of the Day song selection. Al, hit it.

0: stripes and bright stars.
1: That is Marvin Gaye singing a spellbinding rendition of the Star Spangled Banner at the 1983 NBA All-Star Game.
2: Wow, thank you to Lawrence for choosing that song and for being our DJ of the day. And so also have to say thank you to our producers, Debbie Builder, Hazel Mae Bryan, and Paige Murray Bessler. Chef Mike Schiffler is our visual producer. Al Banks and Tina Calique engineered today's show. Our executive producer is Kevin McCrory. Joan Isabella is WHYY's audio general manager from Studio 2 here at WHYY in Philadelphia. I'm Cherry Gregg.
1: I'm Avi Wolfman-Arendt. Thank you so much for joining us, and we'll talk to you next week. Yeah.

0: As schools around the country move towards getting screens out of classrooms, students with disabilities and their families say their needs are being left behind.
1: It's throwing the baby out with the bathwater. For some kids, the screen is their accessibility tool.
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3: Serafin Ensemble supports WHYY and presents Around the World with the Serafins, featuring 20 internationally recognized chamber musicians, June 9th through the 26th. 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
2: Montgomery County District Attorney's Office has charged a 16-year-old with first-degree murder in the death of a 15-year-old in Norristown last night. We'll have more on that coming up in about 10 minutes here on WHYY. It's a hot one out there. We're already up to 86 degrees, looking to hit 91 before today is out. Clear tonight, low 64. It's 120 at WHYY.
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5: It's Here and Now. Lizzo is here, and boy, is there a lot to catch up with this superstar who has a new album out. The title is, we can't say, because public radio. So let's just say it rhymes with rich, and it will probably make her more so.

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1: 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Now on view and open to the public. 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
5: Daniel Levy heads up the U.S. Middle East Project. Daniel was an Israeli negotiator during the Oslo Accords in the 90s and early aughts. And as such, he spent a lot of time thinking about Israel's borders.
6: First of all, unusually, Israel does not have defined borders. It has peace agreements with Egypt and Jordan. So those borders are actually defined, the Egyptian and the Jordanian border with Israel. But when it comes to Syria, for instance, Israel annexed illegally Syrian territory after the 1973 war, after the 67 war, later on it annexed the Golan. So that border is in dispute with Lebanon. Israel is right now, as people will know, deep inside Lebanese territory, but it normally focuses on Greater Israel. So that's everything that is recognized as Israel today, plus the West Bank, plus Gaza. But Greater Israel means different things to different people. So right from the early days of the Zionist project, there were those who said, well, if we're going to Zion, then this is the biblical land of Israel. So that stretches from, you may have heard the term, the Nile to the Euphrates. Not only does that cover all of Israeli and what putatively has been designated as a Palestinian state territory, but parts of present-day Egypt, Jordan, Syria. Sometimes you'll have Israeli leaders saying, we can extend even further. But from the early days of the Zionist movement, there was a part of that, the revisionist Zionist movement. And in fact, their slogan was both banks of the Jordan. So that includes all of modern day Jordan.
7: Though my country may be poor and small, it is mine from head to foot, stretching from the sea to the desert, and the Jordan in the middle. Zev Jabotinsky, founder of the revisionist Zionist movement.
6: The creation of Israel derived from a UN partition plan. We're in an era of decolonization. This is the late 1940s. Britain is the colonial power. It said it wants out. It hands it to the UN. The UN sets up a special commission. It votes to partition the land between a Jewish state and a Palestinian Arab state. The Jewish state is supposed to get about 55%, the Palestinian Arab state 45%. When Israel is established, Israel then expands its territory immediately from 55 to 78%. It kicks out most of the Palestinian population.

0: some people say Greater Israel is a desire to have a map of Israel that is larger than it is today, and there are historical reasons for wanting that, and there are historical reasons that make the borders of Israel ostensibly easier to expand. Is there somewhere in an Israeli government office a folder that says, this is the Greater Israel Project, this is what we plan to do? And who has that folder? Whose plan is this within Israel?
1: Every single Israeli government, since Israel took the West Bank and East Jerusalem in 1967, since the settlement project began, moving Israeli citizens against international law into those Palestinian territories that are under Israeli occupation and administration, every government, Labour or Likud, centre-right or centre-left, has built and expanded those settlements. And today's Israeli governing coalition, in the coalition agreement which guides the government policies, has a line that says the Jewish people have the exclusive and inalienable right to all of the land of Israel. That's the official guidelines of the government. Now, there are some in the government who say to Damascus openly.
0: Who says that?
1: Well, people may have heard of two ministers who are part of a further right party that Prime Minister Netanyahu helped create, Bezalel Smotrich, finance minister, head of the National Religious Party, Itamar Ben-Gvir, police internal security minister, head of the Jewish Power Party. They openly say Greater Israel, resettle Gaza, settle Lebanon, expand the presence into Syria. Smotrich says right to Damascus.
2: Okay, bit by bit, it is written that the future of Jerusalem is to expand to Damascus.
0: So you've got a government that says we want this. It does make me wonder, though, ordinary Israelis, people who live in Israel, is this something that they want, that they support?
1: If you ask the Israeli broad populace, do you identify with the settlements and Greater Israel, you wouldn't get a consensus there. But if you ask them, should Israel evacuate that territory for a Palestinian state, you would get significantly more than 50% opposition. So the reality is that the settlement project, the Greater Israel project, is the lived reality. That's what gets budgets. That's where the military is positioned. That's how Israel lives on a day-to-day basis.
0: The U.S. has a tricky relationship with Israel right now, and we'll get into President Trump in just a second. But before we get to him, are there Americans in leadership that are advocating for this? Are there Americans that are saying, yes, let's have a bigger, a larger Israel, an Israel with a larger map?
1: So the U.S. ambassador in Israel, Huckabee, he has talked about a Greater Israel in the more expansive definition of the term.
3: Does Israel have the right to that land? Because you're appealing to Genesis.
4: Yeah.
3: You're saying that's the original deed.
4: It would be fine if they took it all.
1: He represents there a brand of dispensationalist evangelical Zionism. Let's not, though, let everyone else off the hook, because no U.S. administration really ever clamped down on the settlements or held Israel to account for expanding into additional Palestinian territory in that way.
0: There is a world in which the war in Iran ends today. There's a world in which the war in Iran ended 3 weeks ago.
1: Can I move to that world?
0: Yes. Yeah, I'll go with you. There is, what we see is that the war in Iran is continuing, and we hear it's in part because Israel has aims in Iran, in Lebanon, that are preventing the end of this war. How much of not ending the war on Israel's side has to do with the Greater Israel Project, with expanding the borders of Israel?
1: What's important to understand when one zooms out beyond Israel's relentless displacement of Palestinians, seizing of Palestinian land, everything that we see, is to understand the Greater Israel Project from an additional angle. Because we've been focused on the territorial dimension. But there's another way of understanding Greater Israel. And that, I think, is most relevant in the context of bringing the US into this war against Iran and wanting it to continue, which Israel very transparently wants to be the case. And that is thinking about where Israel can project power. Thinking of Israel as trying to maximally dominate

0: region of the world. And to do that, Israel needs to have an Iran that is domesticated, ideally a collapsing, chaotic state. And if, by the way, in the process of doing that, some of the Gulf states are exposed as more vulnerable, which is exactly what was predictable and what has happened, then the Israeli hope is they will move more into Israel's orbit. Trump spoke about this the other day and said they should join the Abraham Accords. Spoiler alert, Saudi and the others aren't about to do that. But if you can demonstrate that because you can bring American power uniquely into the equation and use that power, that you are the unassailable military hegemon, then you begin to assert a greater Israel dominion in a different way. Netanyahu talks about this.
1: Our threats come and go, but when we become a regional superpower, and in many respects, a global superpower, we have the power to push away threats and ensure our future.
0: He talks about the answer to Hormuz, building pipelines to Israel's Mediterranean ports.
2: Just have oil pipelines going west through the Arabian Peninsula, right up to Israel, right up to our Mediterranean ports, and you've just done away with the choke points for forever.
0: So he openly teases out this idea in many of his statements and actions. Personally, I think that's overreach. I don't think they can achieve that.
3: Yes, I wonder about the question of overreach because many of Israel's allies have become deeply frustrated with Israel in the past, you know, 2.5 years. We talked in the first half of the show about how President Trump apparently got into a fight with Benjamin Netanyahu on the phone. And I wonder where this could lead if Netanyahu continues to push this agenda. Could it lead to such alienation from Israel's allies that it ends up reducing Israel's power and influence because Israel is abandoned by its allies? What is the potential downside here for Netanyahu and those who pursue this?
0: Potential downside is devastating, potentially.
3: Huh.
0: Israel is already looking at a reality in which regional actors who were taking very seriously the idea of Israel, it's there, it's not going away, it needs to be integrated, we'll play footsie, if only they weren't so in your face about how they treat the Palestinians, maybe they can get past that. Those countries today look around and they say, yes, we have a problem with Iran, but who started this war? Who managed to get America to do this against our interests? And that's a widely held position in the Gulf. And they look and they say, our publics have been watching these images coming out of Gaza for 2.5 years. That is deeply radicalizing public opinion. They hear what Israeli leaders say, the openly expansionist but also racist, and they say this country needs to be contained. Now, do they have the wherewithal to do it? Can they cooperate sufficiently to do it? Unclear. That's, though, the potential blowback that Israel is facing. Israel talks now about Turkey being the next Iran, an enemy, taking on a very major military power, a NATO state. That's not a war for tomorrow. But that's where some of this intended power projection bumps up against the realities that Israel is a small country. So many people are saying, ideologically, this expansionist vision, and practically speaking, a small country with a limited population being able to carry it out, the anger that it is generating, all of that could blow up in our face in quite devastating ways. I wish I could tell you that if we see the back of Netanyahu and, as I mentioned, Smotrich, Ben-Gvir, then all this is out the window. But you still don't today have an alternative vision for actual existing Zionism that's non-expansionist. And that gets you right back to the story of this is a country without borders.
3: Daniel Levy of the U.S. Middle East Project. Daniel Hewitt and Avishai Artsy produced today's show. Jolie Myers edited. Patrick Boyd was our engineer, and Gabriel Dunatov checked the facts. I'm Noel King. It's Today Explained.

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1: It's almost like a Charleston chew of antler because the bone is really, really thin. 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
0: I'm Kai Rizdahl, all things elk antler, next time on Marketplace.
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0: and pine cones and whatever they could find, you know, as part of their ritual. You know, so it's a history worthwhile looking at, and it's a place to definitely go and experience what the Mardi Gras Indians, as they call them, have to offer America and the American culture.
1: Clark Peters, I have so enjoyed talking with you and hearing you sing. Thank you so much.
0: Thank you. Thank you, Terry. We'll catch you the next time around, eh?
1: Yes. All right. Be well.
0: And you.
1: Clark Peters is one of the stars of the new Netflix series, The Burrows. After we take a short break, TV critic David Bianculli will review the new series, Cape Fear. This is Fresh Air.
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1: This is Fresh Air. Cape Fear, based on the 1957 novel by John D. MacDonald, already has inspired 2 intense films about an ex-convict terrorizing his former attorney. Now there's a new 10-part miniseries from Apple TV, which premieres its first 2 episodes tomorrow. Our TV critic David Bianculli has this review.
4: The first Cape Fear movie was in 1962. Starring Robert Mitchum as ex-convict Max Cady and Gregory Peck as attorney Sam Bowden. Peck's Sam was heroic and strong, but Mitchum's ex-con was a playful, vengeful force of nature. One of the most powerful scenes in that movie was when Cady cornered Sam's wife, played by Polly Bergen, in a kitchen, grabbed and crushed a raw egg, then smeared it across her exposed shoulders as she shuddered with fear. And earlier, when he first tracks down Sam at a bar, he sits next to Sam and enjoys making him uncomfortable.
5: You gonna buy me a drink? Waiter?
6: That'll be double, waiter. 12-year-old. My rich cousin here says nothing's too good for old Max.
5: How much do you want, Katie?
6: How's that again?
5: You heard me. I said, how much do you want?
6: Counselor, you gotta forgive me. I'm a little slow after my first drink. I assume we're talking about dough, is that right?
5: That's right.
6: Well, that certainly is heartwarming. The poor ex-convict comes to a new town looking for a fresh start, and one of the leading citizens steps right out and offers him financial help. That's enough to renew your faith in human nature.
4: Mitchum's very verbal sociopath has provided the template for dozens of movie and TV predators since. Those would include, most prominently, the eccentric killers played by Javier Bardem in No Country for Old Men and Billy Bob Thornton in the first season of TV's Fargo. And Robert De Niro, of course, who played Max Cady in the 1991 remake of Cape Fear, opposite Nick Nolte as the defense attorney. At their first encounter after Cady's release, Sam tries to talk tough, but it's De Niro as Cady who's obviously in control and loving it.
7: Look, Mr. Cady, I realize that you suffer. I mean, I understand your problem, but, I mean, why me? Look, I was your lawyer. I defended you. I mean, why not badger the DA or the judge?
8: Badger?
7: Yeah, well, why not then? Yeah, why not
8: badger.
7: Then?
8: Badger. Best I remember, they was just doing right by their jobs.
7: Oh, I didn't do my job. Is that right? Look, I pleaded you out to a lesser included offense. You could have gotten rape instead of battery.
8: Oh, I'd have been up for parole either way in 7 years, according to the Georgia Penal Code.
7: Rape is a capital offense. I mean, you know, you could have gotten life, you could have done death, you could be sitting on death row right now.
4: The most gripping and uncomfortable scene in that version, which was directed by Martin

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1: The elk antler industry, yes, you heard that right, is booming, it seems, and it's partly thanks to dog toys.
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1: Good to have you with us at WHYY. I'm Matt Gillum. You can feel it in the air. Summer is close. Long, humid days, sultry nights, and trips down the shore. It's also the growing season for gardeners. The plants are loving the sunshine, and there's always something to tend to for green thumbs. Here to gap about the garden and offer some insights on summer prep is lecturer and noted horticulturalist Jenny Rose Carey. Hey, Jenny.
2: Hi, Matt.
1: All right. Well, summer is tantalizingly close, and after a weather roller coaster the past couple of weeks, it feels like we're finally on the way to it. Now, if you're a procrastinator or if you're hard at work getting your garden in shape for summer, what do you need to know when it comes to planting vegetables and flowers right now?
2: Well, I hope we're over our roller coaster. That was a good way of putting it. You still have time to think what your summer garden is going to look like, whether it's in pots, containers, whether it's on your balcony, whether it's in raised beds. Really go and hunt around at a couple of different garden centers and see what takes your fancy, because there's always knowledgeable people there who you can ask. For flowers, you know, you can get the little packs of things like zinnias and cosmos and tuck them in the ground, put some other herbs around them. It's very easy. It's nothing challenging about it. All of those that I've listed are annuals, so you're not really making a long-term investment. You're saying, what do I want to make my life nicer and more fun this summer?
1: So we're focusing on the now.
2: Yes, we are.
1: There we go.
2: Yes, I think that's, you know, maybe that's what I'm feeling right now. Let's live in the moment and just make ourselves happy and bring some joy to us through gardens.
1: I like that. I like that. And you said a moment ago, you said containers. So no matter the size, the shape, or the color, they are a great addition to your garden and they can really boost your plant menagerie. Suggestions for what to put in your outdoor containers that will really dazzle for the summer. Perhaps some of these other annuals that can, you know, really pop.
2: Yes, annuals are great in containers because what the life of an annual is...
1: Short.
2: Short and sweet. So all it does is make plenty of flowers, and as long as you give it plenty of water, they're usually quite water hogs, so they're not for drought. So put them near your outdoor tap or near where you can fill up a watering can. Their life is short and sweet, but it is full of flowers as long as you keep them dead-headed. So what does that mean? It means as the bloom goes over, just get your pair of scissors or whatever and cut off that old one that's looking a little brown and making seeds, because as long as you stop the annual from making seeds, it will make more flowers. How about that?
1: So you can draw these things out for the entire summer.
2: Exactly. Unlike
1: Beautiful.
2: A perennial, which normally has its season of flowering and then it stops. They have their own time. And then the other thing that might be fun to plant are the summer bulbs like cannas. If you have a big container like a half wine barrel, you can put, people call them canna lilies or something like that, but they're the ones with the big leaves and they look really tropical. So if you're trying to screen your garden from your neighbors, they're a really good choice. If you like foliage, that's also a good choice because some of them have stripes on them.
1: Very nice. So we can have patterns, we can have colors, scents in there as well.
2: Oh, yes. You can plant, there's many of the things. Let me think, what would I plant for scent? The one that is out now is called a dianthus, and that's a smaller little one that I'm enjoying. If you're thinking long-term for this time of year, a shrub that is scented, since we're completely off topic, is called a mock orange. And a mock orange smells like orange blossom.
1: Oh, that's a lovely scent.
2: Yes, I should have brought you some in. But it's orange blossom smell, and if you go to the nursery now and see one, and you have room to put a shrub more in the ground than in a container, every year, like clockwork, it will come up, and in early June, it will provide you with this lovely fragrance in the garden.
1: I would love that, that scent nicely wafting across my patio.
2: Yep.
1: Well, last up, I read that this is the time of year to take cuttings of softwood shrubs, if we're going to be getting technical here, and start new plants from them. What is your expert advice for that procedure and ensuring that your cutting has a good start and takes off?
2: Oh, how long do you have? So, yes, softwood cuttings are summer ones, and you're looking for not the

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2: One thing that I would really love is just someone hose down every SEPTA station. Because that invests in World Cup travel and guests and the folks that are coming here for the 250. But it's also great for every single person that rides the subway. If we invest this year, it bears fruit for years to come.
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1: I'm Jeremy Hobson. One of the defining issues of President Trump's second term has been an aggressive crackdown on illegal immigration. But after two U.S. citizens were killed by federal agents in Minnesota earlier this year, people were angry.
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3: In an era of flashy moves, Michael Cooper cemented his legacy as a reliable defender. This week, how he turned a behind-the-scenes role into one worthy of a highlight reel. 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

0: Coming up.
1: If venues that continue to ignore the groom do so at their peril.
0: Grooms, a business opportunity. Who knew? First, though, let's do the numbers. Dow Industrial's up 786 points. That is 1.6% today, 51,473. The NASDAQ up a relatively mere 66 points, 0.25%, 26,920. S&P 500 expanded 39 points, 0.5%, 75.93. Blackstone, told you about that up top, soared 7.5% today. Partners Group, traded on Swiss exchanges, increased 0.3%. Blue Owl, formed in late 2020, ascended 5.2%. Today, by the way, National Cheese Day. According to the Department of Agriculture, the U.S. produces a whopping 29% of the global cheese supply, second only to the European Union. 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
3: On the next Fresh Air, Clark Peters. His breakout role was in the HBO series The Wire as police detective Lester Freeman. In Spike Lee's Defy Bloods, he was a Vietnam veteran. In real life, Peters opposed the war and was arrested at a protest which changed his life. 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
5: The Weizmann National Museum of American Jewish History supports WHYY and presents The First Salute, an untold story of the American Revolution. It's the first ever major

0: as my guest Clark Peters singing the bass part on Joan Armatrading's Love and Affection. Let me reintroduce you because we need to take another short break here. My guest is Clark Peters. He's currently one of the stars of the Netflix series The Burrows. He was one of the stars of The Wire and one of the stars of Spike Lee's 2020 film The Five Bloods. We'll be right back after a break. This is Fresh Air.
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0: This is Fresh Air. Let's get back to my interview with Clark Peters. He's currently one of the stars of the Netflix series The Burrows. He was one of the stars of HBO's The Wire in the role of police detective Lester Freeman. And in Spike Lee's film The Five Bloods, he played one of the four Vietnam vets who returns to Vietnam decades after the war. So you grew up in Englewood, New Jersey. Would you describe the neighborhood?
3: Yeah. My neighborhood was brilliant. There must have been 15 children on those three blocks. Across the street from me was an Irish family. Next door to us was a German carpenter, master carpenter, Mr. Fink. Next door to me was a family from Colombia. They had two daughters. There was a family from the South, and they had two boys who were baseball players. You know, gosh. So it was a community. It was everybody. And I was introduced to that coming from New York, coming from the projects in New York, you know, which was predominantly Black and Latin, to this multicultural block within four blocks of us. We had the United Nations, you know.
0: What changed in your family's financial life that precipitated the move?
3: My father getting a job and being promoted to the advertising manager for a company called Homelite. Yeah, they were upwardly mobile, I guess is the word that was bandied about then.
0: How old were you when you moved?
3: I was seven.
0: What borough?
3: Harlem.
0: Mm-hmm.
3: Yeah.
0: Your father was a commercial artist. Did he take you to museums?
3: Yeah, he did. And particularly in the early 60s when the Egyptian exhibition came through New York.
0: Oh, that was a big deal. Yeah,
3: it was. We spent a lot of time there.
0: Mm-hmm.
3: You know, and my mother's sister, Ruth, she always made sure she lived near a center of culture. So if it was not the New York Museum, it was the Brooklyn Museum or the Botanical Gardens. You know, we're always exposed to things like that.
0: Part of your family is of Native American descent. And when you played an Indian chief on Treme, did you relate to that role? Because
3: absolutely, mm-hmm. absolutely. It resonated with me deeper than I could have ever expected. And particularly when meeting them and talking with some of the older people who understood the history, because it's the history of dark-skinned Indians who were marginalized by Hollywood are alive and well in New Orleans, and you can see their pageantry. That is not something that came with the Wild Bill shows after the Civil War. There are accounts of people traveling from New England in the 17th century, going to New Orleans and seeing people of color dressing up with beads and shells and pine cones and whatever they could find, you know, as part of their ritual. You know, so it's a history worthwhile looking at, and it's a place to definitely go and experience what the Mardi Gras Indians, as they call them, have to offer America and the American culture.
0: Clark Peters, I have so enjoyed talking with you and hearing you sing. Thank you so much.
3: Thank you. Thank you, Terry. We'll catch you the next time around, eh?
0: Yes. All right. Be well.
3: And you.
0: Clark Peters is one of the stars of the new Netflix series, The Burrows. After we take a short break, TV critic David Bianculli will review the new series, Cape Fear. This is Fresh Air.
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0: This is Fresh Air. Cape Fear, based on the 1957 novel by John D. MacDonald, already has inspired two intense films about an ex-convict terrorizing his former attorney. Now there's a new 10-part miniseries from Apple TV, which premieres its first two episodes tomorrow. Our TV critic David Bianculli has this review.
7: The first Cape Fear movie was in 1962, starring Robert Mitchum as ex-convict Max Cady and Gregory Peck as attorney Sam Bowden. Peck's Sam was heroic and strong, but Mitchum's ex-con was a playful, vengeful force of nature. One of the most powerful scenes in that movie was when Cady cornered Sam's wife, played by Polly Bergen, in a kitchen, grabbed and crushed a raw egg, then smeared it across her exposed shoulder.

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0: There's a reason that our economy is driven by tech now, and it's because of a largely hands-off approach during a previous era.
1: I'm Michael Barbaro. 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